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1: This is hell.
2: We all know Antifa is an idea, not an organization. However, far-right media and the Republican Party, and yes, some centrist liberals too, actually believe that Antifa is an organized, coordinated movement, which explains all the popular uprisings against authoritarianism, because it must just be some organized leftist jet-setting activists in an organization like Antifa, because there's no way people are actually against authoritarianism, according to the right. The right does not believe fascism is unpopular. They believe it's been horribly misrepresented and mischaracterized by a communist conspiracy. If not a socialist conspiracy, it's a communist conspiracy, which is what they try to convince themselves is behind any opposition to their reactionary politics. Here to help us have a much better understanding of what Antifa really is, our guest today is Lauren L.G. Fadiman, who posted the Baffler essay, The Invention of Antifa, The Courts Decree a New Domestic Terrorist. Welcome to This Is How, Lauren.
3: Thank you so much for having me. Such a pleasure to be on the show.
2: Thank you so much. So should I call you Lauren or LG?
3: LG's fine. Either's fine. LG's an old summer camp nickname I go by sometimes.
2: Wait, you were LG in summer camp? No, I'm just kidding. You can find LG online at Lauren Fadiman, F-A-D-I-M-A-N. You begin your essay by reminding us that on October 19th, 1993, a 51-day standoff between the federal government and a Christian millennialist cult believed to have a stockpile of illegal weapons culminated in the 76 fiery deaths now known as the Waco Massacre. Later, critics would say that the federal government had gone about things all wrong, that the investigation was shoddy, the raid by the Bureau of Alcohol, Tobacco, Firearms, and Explosives ill-advised, the entire operation a bureaucratic publicity stunt. Don't trust the government, warns a poster at the Memorial Chapel that now stands at the site. So before we get to the trial you recently attended, why did that specific event lead to a loss of faith in government as a whole? After all, you know, the U.S. government had done terrible things to citizens in the past, the 1970 shootings and killing of anti-war protests at Kent State, the 1985 Philadelphia bombing at the Black Liberation Advocacy Group, MOVE. What is it about Waco that leads to such a thorough distrust, not only of the ATF or law enforcement more generally, but the government as a whole? Is it simply the number of people who died?
3: Yeah, it's a good question. And I'm not an expert on the 90s by any means, but I think it was, you know, a combination between like the incredible visibility of the Waco standoff, which I think, you know, was being publicized on television as you say, as so many terrible things are, but I think people were watching it, you know, in live time during the 51-day standoff. I think it's a combination of that visibility and then just the incredible disaster, you know, that ended that standoff, this terrible fire, the 76 deaths. And I think people came away with the sense that the investigation had been

0: And there's if you look on Google Images, you can see inside this chapel, and there's these signs in there that say "Don't trust the government" in big letters, hanging on the wall.
1: So I see they don't believe in separation of church and state. So, and because of this, President Bill Clinton signed into law the Anti-Terrorism and Effective Death Penalty Act of 1996. This led to terrorism enhancements that you point out were in reaction to what happened at Oklahoma City. And you say these terror enhancements took place with the passing of the law in 1996 during the Clinton administration, as was the Waco massacre itself. The law passed the Senate 91-8 and the House 293-133. So there seems to have been some dissent, although limited. Do you know if there were any concerns at the time about how an anti-terror bill could be used to chill dissent from not only the left, but the right as well, that it could stifle free speech? Because that was a debate that I don't remember taking place. It may have, but it wasn't a debate that happened with the USA Patriot Act. So I'm curious if these terrorism enhancements kind of paved the way for a furthering of expanded terrorism enhancements in case we did face another national security crisis like 9/11. Do you think that these terrorism enhancements were the first step in our loss of rights to dissent due to terrorism?
0: Yeah, it's a really good question. Yeah, I think the terrorism enhancements are considered sort of maybe I'm hesitant to say a watershed moment, but definitely marked a shift in how political crimes could be, sentenced and prosecuted and sentenced. But I don't know that they were I think that they are one of the most important moments in the 90s in terms of how political crimes are prosecuted, but they're not, I don't think they're the first one. I actually also recently wrote for Current Affairs about property damage and domestic terrorism. And a little bit earlier in the 1990s, like the very early 1990s, we start seeing like the language of property damage and domestic terrorism appearing together in bills related to like the destruction of like factory farms that, some environmental activists were engaged in the early 90s. And I think there was, and these laws were like the result of like huge boosterism by, people in that industry. And I think there was, there was concern around the stifling of dissent related to those laws. I don't know for sure what the, what the wider discourse around the terrorism enhancements of the mid 1990s was. I'm sure there was so much horror, related to the Oklahoma City bombing, but there was like a lot of momentum in passing these enhancements. But I think that, the sick and twisted thing about these terrorism enhancements is that often the people who are facing them in sentencing are people who have been accused of sort of nonviolent property crime. So it's like those, animal activists who are facing these Timothy McVeigh laws and not, for example, the January 6th protesters. Some of the judges involved in sentencing for those cases explicitly were like, reluctant to apply terrorism enhancements. But like the Dakota Access Pipeline protesters have faced them time and again.
1: So is this prioritizing property over political dissent? Is this then the AEDPA, Anti-Terrorism Act, the Anti-Terrorism and Effective Death Penalty Act of 1996 that the Clinton administration signed into law? Does that protect property over people? Does that protect profits over political freedoms?
0: Yeah, I think you could argue that in practice, that's definitely one of the things that it does. I can think of, I think it was a woman who was involved in the Dakota Access Pipeline protests, a Catholic worker whose name is escaping me, ended up facing like an enormous prison sentence and then an enormous multi-million dollar like restitution order under these terrorism enhancements for the destruction of like a bulldozer and some other equipment and some sections of the Dakota Access Pipeline, which, people have different opinions on whether property damage should be part of, a political project. But regardless, it was not, it was a nonviolent slate of offenses. And I think she's, ended up facing like 12 or 15 years in prison. So I think you could argue, yeah, that these enhancements like really prioritize the sanctity of property and equate property damage with, threats to life and liberty in other ways.

0: With violence, as you were just saying, this is nonviolence. What would you say to somebody who argues that property damage is violence, that graffiti tagging is violence?
1: Yeah, I mean, I think like one can have different opinions about strategically whether property damage should be part of a political project. I think it's a valid question for debate on the left about whether that those tactics are more alienating than they are effective. But to my mind, like no property damage offense should be considered like, you know, terrorism. I think that that language is so inflammatory, especially in like a post 9/11 world, although obviously it was being applied to property damage crimes in a pre 9/11 world as well. I think like, you know, what is communicated by that language so far outstrips what, you know, property damage actually is as an offense, that to my mind, there's like a huge disjunction there. You know, terrorism is a word that really riles up Americans. And I think, you know, something like graffiti certainly is not a terroristic act. I don't think, you know, I don't think vandalism is a terroristic act. I think where maybe it gets dicier for some people is like, you know, some of the actions that the Animal Liberation, or sorry, the Earth Liberation Front was carrying out in the early 2000s, like, you know, major, like large scale arson and, you know, things like that. Maybe that's, you know, slightly dicier territory, but I certainly think that anyone who's treating like vandalism or graffiti as terroristic activity is engaging in a political project, you know, of their own.
0: So when it comes to vandalism or property damage as a political act, I have spoken with people who are members of Black Bloc who tell me that the reason that they break windows is to distract the police from attacking the nonviolent protesters who are legally protesting. So what they do is they cause a spectacle of violence, you know, they break a window and cops get here an alarm and they go flying over to this place where all the Black Bloc members have ran away from. And in the meantime, they've distracted the police from the protesters. Is that an accurate description of the strategy of Black Bloc, do you think?
1: I think that could definitely be one like strategic, use of like property damage. I think there are other, you know, reasons that property damage occurs. I think, you know, perhaps sometimes there's a sense that like the only type of political statement that is legible to capitalists is, you know, to strike at the pocketbook in some sense. I think, you know, for some animal liberationists, you know, the moral obligation to rescue vulnerable creatures justifies like the damage that maybe must be done to property, like in the freeing of animals. So I think there's like different reasons that different groups have engaged in property damage. But I think what you're saying about this like particular Black Bloc tactic is one that I've, you know, heard of and can understand as a, you know, a rational reason why property damage might occur.
0: You also write, so I want to get to the Prairie View 9 trial. You also write that terror charges are the scourge of contemporary activists, from the Mink liberationists facing trial in Pennsylvania in May to the Stop Cop City music festival goers whose charges remain pending. And it was terrorism under consideration in the U.S. courthouse in Fort Worth, where 9 defendants stood this winter, accused of rioting, using weapons and explosives, providing material support for terrorists, and attempted murder at an Immigration and Customs Enforcement facility noise demonstration gone wrong last 4th of July. So for those who do not know, what do you mean by a noise demonstration? How easy or difficult is it to go wrong? Were the demonstrators taking a risk and were they aware it could go wrong?
1: So the Prairieland incident is a noise demonstration. And for those who don't know, a noise demonstration is a type of very typical peaceful protest, held outside a carceral facility of some sort, often a jail, you know, sometimes increasingly ICE facilities. And basically people go and make a ton of noise. And it's supposed to bring attention to the injustice that's happening inside the facility and also to reassure the people inside the facility that they're not forgotten. And so you can see footage from noise demonstrations where people are kind of banging pots and pans outside, and then the people inside the facility are like flickering the lights to kind of show that they can hear and are, it, you know, it's like a moment of solidarity, like through the prison wall, which is so rare in a world where these, like, you know, carceral institutions have been, you know, compared to like archipelagos, they're sort of, you know, out of sight, out of mind so often for those of us who are on the outside. Noise demonstrations, I would say, very rarely go wrong, although they're often heavily policed because they happen to be outside of facilities where there are many, you know, law enforcement officers, because they're, you know, fundamentally peaceful protests. But I think what happened in Texas is, it being Texas, people, you know, tend to, you know, like concealed carry more often than maybe they do in other parts of the country where, you know, noise demonstrations happen all around the country. So people are carrying weapons at this, and have weapons in their car at this noise demonstration. You know, several of the protesters at this noise demonstration are trans, and, you know, for them, like carrying, you know, weapons, having weapons is like, you know, a part of self-protection. There's also someone there who's armed doing protective presence. And what ends up happening is, like the police arrive, and then, the individual who's there doing protective presence, fires his gun and ends up hitting the first officer who responds in the shoulder. And his lawyers say that he fires, a warning shot into the ground and that it ricochets into the shoulder of the officer. And the prosecution obviously maintains that it was a more sort of targeted attack. And so that kind of remained contentious through the trial. But yeah, whatever happened, that you know, that's the result, that somebody is, you know, shot at this, protest, which I would say is very uncommon for a noise demonstration and very uncommon for, you know, a left protest in general, which just so rarely result in, you know, physical violence.
0: It just amazes me that the prosecution seemingly contradicts what the police officer who was shot said. The police officer was shot. His attorney admits, Song, the gentleman who shot him, shot at the ground, not at the officer. So in Texas, you know, they have stand your ground. It's a stand your ground state. And according to the Texas government website, as of 2021, people who qualify under the law can carry a handgun in a public place in Texas without a concealed carry license. Is everything the protesters did legal, except that they were participating in a political violence? Is their crime participating in political dissent because the person, admittedly by the attorney of the police officer, was not shooting at the officer? It might be illegal discharge of a weapon, but was this mostly because they were engaging in political dissent?
1: Yeah. You know, I'm not a lawyer, and I hesitate to speak to the nuances of the laws in Texas. I think something that came up in the trial that I was surprised by, people should double check me on this, but I'm pretty sure it's actually, you're not allowed to do self-defense like against an officer.
0: You're right. It is stand your ground and guess unless you are against a police officer. You're
1: correct. Yeah. So I think like the decision of the protester who fired the gun to fire this warning shot, I'm pretty sure, is illegal still. His lawyers argued that he thought in that moment that the officer was going to start, you know, firing on his friends. And the, you know, the officer pulled his, you know, allegedly pulled his gun right upon arrival at the scene. That was something that was kind of discussed during the trial, that he raises his weapon, possibly because he had a flashlight mounted to the top, you know, perhaps for other reasons. But regardless, like the image that is seen by these protesters and the protester who ends up firing his gun is that this officer has like raised his weapon at his, you know, these friends of his who are fleeing the scene. And so it seems like it's just a convergence of, you know, horrible circumstances where people are making these split second decisions, and, you know, what was a peaceful protest kind of turns into this sort of unprecedented disaster. But I do think, like, is everything like strictly legal. Like, I don't think that's the case. I think that, you know, mistakes were made. I think, you know, what's interesting to me about this whole case is, just how, like, the discourse has been, you know, spun out of what seems like a kind of, like, freak escalation. It, you know, has been made into something more calculated in the discourse.
0: As if they'd been training and organizing to have those exact events happen. You mentioned Judge Mark Pittman and how he ordered a mistrial at one point. And I'll explain in a second. You write that United States versus Arnold began with a false start on February 17th, its first day. The judge declared a mistrial when he deemed a defense attorney's t-shirt too politically charged for the courtroom because it depicted civil rights leaders such as MLK Jr. and Shirley Chisholm, which the bloviating Judge Mark Pittman compared to an image of Trump riding an eagle with an ICE flag. I seriously doubt most people could even recognize Shirley Chisholm to begin with, but a mistrial invalidates a trial and a new trial begins. Was the trial in any way going in favor of the defendants when their attorney wore a t-shirt the judge believed would influence the jury? Did the attorney undermine his own client's case or their own client's case by wearing the t-shirt?
1: Yeah, I think that was like a terribly unfortunate, you know, set of circumstances. It was the day that, Jesse Jackson died. And, you know, it seemed that the lawyer was wearing this shirt sort of in honor of civil rights leaders, kind of thinking about her position in the courtroom, thinking about the, you know, events of the day. But yeah, it ends up being an issue with the judge. Obviously, it was unfortunate because like graphic t-shirts had been explicitly banned in the courtroom. So she was sort of in violation of that sort of, you know, arbitrary or whatever kind of rule for dress. But the way that the judge, you know, talked about the shirt was like in these really political terms. And yeah, he ends up declaring a mistrial. He ends up kind of arguing that the jury pool has been kind of tainted by this image being in the courtroom. And a lot of people, you know, a lot of the family and friends of the defendants really felt that the judge was like looking for a way to declare a mistrial because so many people in the jury pool had declared themselves strongly anti-ICE. Like the kind of jury selection that day had been really an exercise in, you know, person after person declaring that they would have a lot of trouble being on a jury, like litigating whether this kind of action outside an ICE facility was appropriate or not. And so, yeah, I mean, the mistrial allowed for a new jury pool to be selected the following week. And that jury pool was like much less politically outspoken. And the judge played a much larger role in the selection of that jury, sort of limiting the lawyer's like scope for questions and things like that, from what I recall.
0: So Prairie Land is in Alvarado, Texas. The police officer who was shot was from Alvarado, Texas. Alvarado is a small middle-class town of just under 5,000 residents, 60% of whom are white, 30% Hispanic, and is described by the weird website bestplaces.com as strongly conservative and politically vibrant. What explains the antagonism of the jury pool when this is not some leftist town? What explains why it was so difficult to get a jury for a shooting at an ICE facility? It would seem like the people of Alvarado, Texas might be, according to the demographics and stereotypes that we have, overwhelmingly pro-ICE.
1: Yeah. So this trial began initially on February 17th, and February 17th is the day that the mistrial is declared. And that was like in the, you know, the sort of height of anti-ICE activity in Minneapolis and other places. This all happens in the wake of the killings of Renee Good and Alex Preddy. And I think, you know, that those incidents really like had such wide reach, you know, in the American public. And so many people were politically activated by their killings and by the sort of injustice of ICE activity in neighborhoods around America. You just like an unprecedented number of people are seemingly moved to action by these incidents. And I was in Minneapolis shortly after the Prairie Land trial, and, you know, just like the types of people who were activated by the ICE activity were sort of you know, just like, I mean, there's been a lot written and said about this, but just like regular middle-class people are moved to this kind of radical action. And I think, you know, we were seeing some of that on this, in this jury pool in Texas, that people who maybe would not otherwise be really politically activated were in this moment really activated against ICE just because of all this terrible news coming out of Minneapolis in particular.
0: You point out that the mistrial made for an inauspicious beginning to one of the highest stake, least publicized political trials in the 21st century. To you, what explains why this was one of the least publicized political trials of the 21st century, and how important is that lack of publicity to the reinforcement of the Antifa myth?
1: Yeah, I think it's, you know, it's really tragic that this case didn't get more publicity sooner. And, you know, I think even I, and I'm someone who tries to follow this news, like didn't really hear about it until very late in 2025, many months after the incident had initially occurred. And I think part of the reason this case didn't get so much publicity and didn't get a lot of public rallying around, you know, what was kind of looming on the horizon is partly because of the, you know, the armedness of the incident. Like, I think a lot of, you know, legal nonprofits and like outspoken political allies can be really uncomfortable with, you know, I mean, this discourse came up with Alex Preddy also, you know, being armed from what I recall at the time of his death. You know, there's discomfort, you know, with among a lot of people with the question of whether like carrying a gun at a protest is an appropriate decision, regardless of whether it's legal or not. So I think a lot of people were just hesitant to wade in to the weeds with this trial. And I think there is a sense that, like, I think this is often the case that, you know, people talk about like the good protester, bad protester dichotomy. You know, the good protester is the perfect victim and the bad protester, I think is unfortunately like the label that gets appended to the Prairie Land, defendants, that they were armed, they were too rowdy, they were, you know, doing property damage. They're harder to empathize with, you know, in the good protester, bad protester framework.
2: 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This is Hell.
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2: You are here, and this is Hell.
1: I think, you know, it's really interesting, this kind of history of sort of fear mongering around anarchists that I think we're seeing in our own moment as fear mongering about Antifa, but historically was fear mongering about anarchists. You know, in the early 20th century, there was like a really powerful sort of discursive connection drawn between anarchists and like immigrant anarchist and Jew, these like classes of people who the far right sort of would be looking for an excuse to target in different ways. So I think like the contemporary fear mongering around Antifa has still kind of like retained some of these tethers to like otherness that, yeah, allow the far right to just like kind of traffic in all kinds of fear mongering and potentially pass laws that are targeting, you know, other groups under the label of anarchists, but are, you know, actually like aimed at immigrants and other groups.
0: So is anarchist a dog whistle either for anti-Semitism and or racism? And if so, how?
1: I think the discursive connection between these things is a little bit less strong than it was in the early 20th century. Like, I think in the early 20th century, many of the anarchists, you know, active in the United States were immigrants. There was like a very strong, like, you know, cohort of Jewish, Russian anarchists and Italian anarchists, I would say in particular. I would say today, like, there is a weaker connection between anarchist and like immigrant as groups. You know, the laws that were being passed in the early 20th century were sort of prohibiting anarchist immigrants from coming into the country and like lumping them together as like classes of undesirable people. I think today anarchists are often in solidarity with immigrants. And so the dog whistling, has kind of like retained some elements from the past, but is ultimately a little bit more amorphous about what it, you know, is signaling.
0: You write that the federal government ably used the overblown reports of widespread anarchist violence to crack down on the whole of the American left in the early 20th century. Is the anarchist scapegoating history taught in elementary, middle, or high school in the U.S.? How well is this history known? And Lauren, what's the likelihood this history is being taught in Florida?
1: Yeah, I would say no chance in Florida. I think that the first Red Scare is kind of a well-documented phenomenon. And I feel that I was taught that in school. And I'm sure that that is taught in sort of different ways across the country. But I don't know that, high schools are really getting into the weeds of the political tensions of the early 20th century. And the first Red Scare was like the culmination of like a series of multiple kind of moral panics about anarchism in the 20th century that didn't really like map on in any meaningful way to the actual anarchist, you know, scare quote violence that was supposedly occurring. There finally was like a major anarchist bombing in 1920, but since like, you know, since Haymarket, for all the decades in between, there had been like repeated moral panics about anarchist bombings that, like often were not really occurring, or if they were occurring, were doing limited amounts of damage. And the only people who were ever dying were the anarchists setting off the bombs, you know, themselves. So again and again, like 1901, 1908, 1914, we see these like outbursts in the media of like panic about anarchists. And yeah, and the language that is being used to describe these people is just like horrible. There's an article in the Courier Journal of Louisville, Kentucky, right after the Haymarket attack that says, it says, quote, "People are now saying that the surplus human scum which Europe has scraped off its surface and exported to the United States has undertaken the task of reconstructing American institutions." And then the article goes through all the different like immigrant groups, the Polish, the Bohemians, the Germans, and like accuses them all of kind of importing these ideas to the United States that are at odds with the, you know, the mission of the U.S.
0: Why is that so sustainable within a democracy that says we the people?
1: Yeah, I guess that's the money question.
0: Right.
1: how has this been sustained for so long? I think there's like a way in which all the moral panics of the 20th century sort of conspire to create a sort of fabricated history of violence that, you know, now we're seeing our leaders kind of tap into. And so, you know, the idea of a moral panic, which has been, you know, so well written about by so many people in so many different contexts. But like the core thing that happens in a moral panic is, you know, an other group is kind of constructed as a deviant group. And then the media and the government and moral entrepreneurs of various sorts kind of conspire to you know, traffic and whatever they can get out of that construction. And I think those constructions can just be very enduring. You know, some of the language, as you're saying, being used in the late 1900s is kind of still available to people today. And I think anarchist ends up being one of those really charged words. And there are all these crazy kind of synonyms for anarchists that are created in the late 1900s, early 20th century. One of the craziest ones I found was dynamitard was being used to like describe anarchists, but they're always being described as kind of like as deviants and as mentally ill and rabid and all kinds of terrible things.
0: You also give this historical context for Antifa. You write Antifa is for Antifascistisch, the German word for anti-fascist, which appeared in the name of a communist organization active during the Weimar Republic, as well as a number of short-lived groups that sprang up in post-war Germany to combat Nazi nostalgia, as well as the actual Nazis who still ran rampant in the former Reich and in, within West German and East German leadership, and issue popular socialist policy demands. So how was the right able to demonize a word for opposing Nazis? How much is a threat of a word like Antifa to right-wing political rhetoric?
1: Yeah, I think it's really just been like a kind of conjuring. And I think it mostly happened in 2017. There are these kind of, including J20, there are a few different kind of demonstrations at various, sometimes counter-protests, sometimes standalone demonstrations. In which leftists, occasionally ended up in kind of scuffles with like American neo-Nazis and other far-right groups. So there are these like actual incidents that are happening. And then there's like a series of these kind of, hoaxes that are pulled by the far right. So there's, you know, like hashtag punch white women circulates in 2017. And then other like attempts to incite violence are circulating in 2020. And all these incitements are being peddled by these kind of fake Antifa social media accounts that it turns out are actually being run by trolls and like white nationalists. But I think like the government is able to kind of use these like real things that are, these real fights that are happening and these kind of like fake, these hoaxes to kind of astroturf a larger moral panic about Antifa. And it gets, you know, sort of tacked on to this history of anti-fascism that's mostly in Europe and a little bit also, I mean, there's also a history of it in the US, but there's no, you know, real connection. The connection between these groups is as strong as the connection between my employer Jacobin and the actual French Revolution. Like the language, you know, pays homage, but there's no like actual kind of through line between the two.
0: I'm sorry, I'm laughing about that, about Jacobin. That's a very good point. So how effective are these fabrications at delegitimizing movements? I mean, you write by 2020, the bones of the Antifa narrative were strong enough to prop up all kinds of ghoulish specters. Trump routinely described the Black Lives Matter protests as having been astroturfed by Antifa and the radical left, and bizarrely accused a 75-year-old demonstrator brutalized by the police of falling harder than was pushed, asking whether the elderly man might be an Antifa provocateur engaged in a setup. How effective are these fabrications at delegitimizing these movements for their targeted audience, that it is not intended to convert anyone to a cause, but just to rally the troops or preach to the choir?
1: Yeah, I think that they've been sort of remarkably effective. I mean, certainly the fact that, you know, Antifa made its way into this courtroom in Texas as like a way to kind of smear these protesters would seem to imply to me that there's been, you know, a successful effort to kind of astroturf Antifa. I think, you know, the Trump administration is able now to dismiss any organizing against them as Antifa conspiracy and like Antifa organizing, and it delegitimizes, you know, any assemblages of people who are organically coming together to protest the administration. You know, it's just a way to kind of delegitimize all kinds of political activity and to dismiss all kinds of, you know, going back to that kind of good protester, bad protester dichotomy. I think the Antifa narrative is a way to turn what would formerly have been quote unquote good protesters into bad protesters. So someone like I mentioned in the article, my 95-year-old grandma goes to No King's protesters sometimes, goes to No King protests sometimes. And we have like Kristi Noem saying that Antifa is, or so we have Mike Johnson saying that the No King's protest attendees are the Antifa people. And we have Kristi Noem saying that Antifa is just as sophisticated as ISIS and Hezbollah and Hamas and MS-13 and Trende Agua. Like we have, you know, these kind of crazy claims being made, and then Antifa is being located at a No King's protest, which, you know, are pretty mild as far as protests go. So then suddenly someone like my 95-year-old grandma can be dismissed as like an Antifa agitator and doesn't have to be, you know, kind of grappled with seriously by the administration. So people who would once have been, yeah, I mean, we see it with like kind of like middle-aged white women too, who are like involved in the ICE out stuff. These people who like once would have been, you know, for bad identitarian reasons, maybe taken more seriously and interpreted as like good faith actors by the administration, can now be kind of cast off in the same way that other activists are routinely kind of dismissed and cast off.
0: So you also point out that the defendants' friends and families gathered, this is the Prairie Land trial, Prairie Land mm-hmm. trial, the defendants' friends and families gathered each day outside the courthouse with a box load of these terrorist materials that supposedly they were in possession of, magazines essentially, on display. Mm-hmm. One such zine prominently displayed was entitled Things to Consider When Loving Your Neighbor. The other terroristic activities outside the courthouse included poetry readings, picnics, and anti-repression workshops. Are anarchists seen as a terrorist threat by the right because they want to love their neighbors and have picnics with them while holding anti-repression workshops and poetry readings? And why are those innocent acts understood as terrorism by the right? Why are those such existential threats to the right?
1: Yeah, I think this is like what really I wonder about the most, perhaps, because I would say, you know, I'm very sympathetic to the sort of autonomous movement and the anarchist movement in many ways. And I think that that movement is very small, and I don't perceive it as a major immediate threat to, you know, the status quo in the US as much as, you know, one might wish it were. You know, I think that the anarchist movement has had a sort of more profound political an impact that is out of step maybe with its, you know, actual numbers in the last like decade. I think like a lot of major protest movements had pretty strong anarchist contingents to them, even if they weren't necessarily like led by anarchists. So like the Dakota Access Pipeline protests and the Cop City stuff, like I think there were like anarchists involved in all these projects. But I don't think that anarchists represent, you know, a massive immediate threat to the government. And, you know, the materials that anarchists traffic in, as you say, are often have titles, yeah, like similar to Things to Consider When Loving Your Neighbor. So I think that the construction of the anarchist threat is like kind of not in keeping with the actual threat posed by anarchists. But I think what the government is trying to do, as I said before, is to create an opportunity to actually target like the Democrats and other, you know, political enemies by conflating them with the autonomous movement. So if, you know, and there are like people on the right who want, you know, all kinds of activists to be kind of lumped in with Antifa, including, you know, like people who are like reproductive rights advocates and, you know, just like other people who are, you know, identified with like single issue organizing, people who are with like really bent groups like the Democrats. Like the right is just trying to reclassify everyone as Antifa, in order to like kind of benefit from the inflammation that accompanies like a terrorist designation in post 9/11 America. But yeah, I think like a lot of the things anarchists do are like mutual aid and gardening and, you know, kind of like sort of peaceful activity like that. Yeah.
0: So what happens to the Democratic Party if this further criminalization of the left that it would like to distance itself from, what happens to the Democratic Party if that criminalization continues of the left?
1: Yeah, I think like what the Prairie Land case sort of threatens is that there just might be like a slow creep of the Antifa kind of terrorist designation inwards, you know, into the mainstream of like political activity. You know, if it can be precedented in one case that Antifa was, you know, at play in this protest, then it can be like attempted again and again and again, until, you know, after the Charlie Kirk assassination or murder, we saw like this kind of outburst on the right of, you know, accusing all these different groups of like taking money from like George Soros. And which, I mean, obviously itself is a kind of anti-Semitic dog whistle, but taking money from George Soros and like funding terrorist groups and like all kinds of different groups were being kind of like lumped in, like the Nation was being accused of like kind of insidious behavior and the Democratic Party was being accused of, I think Stephen Miller referred to the Democratic Party as a domestic extremist organization. I think the fear is just that, you know, if the Antifa kind of designation becomes normalized enough, then even the most kind of like milquetoast solidaristic activity might suddenly become, you know, conceivably terrorist activity. Like something like the No Kings protest might suddenly appear, you know, as politically dramatic as, you know, an arson from the 90s or something like that, even though there's, you know, such an enormous chasm between the two.
0: So I just want to get to this point that you make about mm-hmm. the testimony of Kyle Scheidler. You write that toward the end of the Prairie Land case, the prosecution called upon Kyle Scheidler as an expert witness. Scheidler is the director at the Center for Security Policy, a far-right anti-Muslim think tank deemed a hate group by the Southern Poverty Law Center, who frequently testifies before the federal government on the plots and ploys of left-wing terrorists. Scheidler was also responsible for helping the Justice Department craft the very definition of Antifa used in the Prairie Land indictment, a definition that has now been turned into a legal precedent. You then quote Scheidler explaining, "I told them what I believed to be an accurate definition of Antifa, and they used it." You add later the defense would systematically discredit Scheidler, pointing out his total lack of academic credentials, peer review, hard data, and data verification protocol, bias prevention, and knowledge about the evidence in question. But Scheidler replied, "It's not a hard science," adding that he engages in open source research, looking at anarchist blogs online. So he admitted he was nothing that he said was based on any evidence other than his own speculation about anarchist blogs. Is that good enough for Antifa believers? Do they need actual evidence to believe in Antifa?
1: Yeah, I mean, this guy was the expert witness that the prosecution called in the Prairie Land trial. And he, yeah, like I said, has testified to the federal government a number of times. He writes pretty regularly about Antifa, and like makes sort of policy proposals in media, various media outlets about, designating Antifa and other groups as far left violent extremists and terrorists. I guess it is good enough. You know, it's, there's not that many people from what I can tell kind of positioning themselves as Antifa experts. Probably the real Antifa experts are like people on the far left, you know, who are sort of circulating in the world of political activity. And certainly none of those people are going to, you know, collaborate with the prosecution in a case like Prairieland. He's a very interesting character.
0: Very much so. I just want to ask you two more questions. First, type investigations and in these times investigation by

0: Adam Federman just was published, in which Federman reports FBI records obtained by both of them through a FOIA act contradict the government's claim that Antifa poses an existential threat to national security. So do you know, was any evidence withheld that Antifa is not an existential threat, is not a terrorist organization during the Prairie Line 9 trial? Did the government mislead the jury and lie to get a guilty verdict?
1: Yeah, I'm not totally familiar with I'm not overly familiar with what you just mentioned, the article. I know that the defense tried to, if I'm remembering correctly, the defense tried to prevent Scheidler from testifying. And the judge sort of denied the request. I think on some like logistical grounds, but you know, one might also feel that it was a political rejection. I think it's, yeah, I mean, I don't think that the Antifa that the federal government is describing is a real thing. I think that there are very loosely connected, you know, anarchist groups in the United States that, and anarchists, you know, who are not in groups, who participate in a variety of political behaviors in the same way that, you know, all people, not all people, but many people participate in political behaviors without being part of, you know, some kind of organized structure exist. I don't think that there is, you know, an organized militant Antifa plotting the overthrow of the US government, as much as some individuals might wish for the overthrow of the US government. So I don't know if evidence was withheld. I think that it would have been amazing, you know, if there had been a kind of equal and opposite expert witness to the Scheidler guy who could have said, you know, like maybe like Mark Bray or someone, you know, the author of the Antifa handbook, you know, who could have clarified the accent of Antifa, but that wasn't the case in this trial. I think the defense wasn't silent at all. They ended up, you know, resting their case immediately after the prosecution, which usually signifies that the defense doesn't think that the government has met the burden of proof. So I think the trial was kind of a disaster in a lot of ways that I would not be surprised if that came out, you know, over the next months and years.
0: So you believe that was a bad strategy by the defense as well?
1: Well, I don't know enough about the law necessarily to have my own opinion, but I do think it signifies that they felt a certain way about, you know, the prosecution's performance that then the jury felt really otherwise. I know I felt personally in the moment that, you know, when the verdicts were being read, I felt really acutely that I had wished that the defense had kind of mounted a larger case, but I also understand, you know, the kind of signification that they were trying to do. I don't know. It was a very strange case in a lot of ways.
0: Lauren, I've got one last question for you. We've been speaking with Lauren Fadiman, who posted the Baffler essay, The Invention of Antifa, The Courts Decree a New Domestic Terrorist. You can find LG online at laurenfadiman.com and look for her writing in many places, including her newest writing that is going to appear in Lux or has already been published at Lux.
1: Forthcoming in Lux, yeah.
0: Okay, cool. So one last question for you, Lauren. And as we do with all of our guests, our final question is the question from hell, the question we hate to ask, you may hate to answer, or our audience is going to hate your response. What do you think is the sustainability of the Antifa myth?
1: I think, you know, in the same way that the satanic panics endured for, you know, a long time, for decades, maybe they still even persist. I think it's possible that the Antifa myth can persist for a long time. And I think what is so striking to me about it is, you know, how similar the language is to the kind of like late 19th century, which kind of implies to me that we've been living in this moral panic for more than a century already. So I would not be surprised if it endured, but I also think that we have an opportunity to try to combat it because, you know, moral panics are better understood now than they were 100 years ago. So it's my hope that people can try to push back on this narrative. Although, you know, the Democrats are certainly not going to. So it's up to the rest of us.

0: Lauren, thank you so much for being on this show. This is an absolute, really great piece that you wrote. And please stay in touch with us. We'd love to have you back on in the future. Thank you so much for being on, and enjoy your upcoming weekend.
1: Thank you. Thanks so much for having me.
0: Take care.
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0: 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I'm your host, Jerry Mead Lucero, and this is the Sunday, June 21st, 2026 edition of Labor Express. I'm sure most of our regular listeners know that the 2026 Labor Notes Conference wrapped up last Sunday here in Chicago. Held every 2 years in the world capital of the labor movement, the conference is the most important regular gathering of the fighting, militant, and democratic wing of the U.S. labor movement. Unfortunately, a family health crisis forced me to cancel my plans to attend this year at the last minute. That was a huge personal disappointment, but it doesn't mean that I won't have audio from the conference to share with you all. Thanks to our friends in the Labor Radio Podcast Network, of which Labor Express Radio is a very active member, we still have access to the conference audio, or at least much of it. Beginning tonight and continuing over the next several episodes, I'll bring you highlights from the conference. As always, the conference addressed a wide range of labor struggles, local, national, and international. Still, several key themes emerged as common concerns among participants and organizers. One was the lessons of Minneapolis. Many on the fighting side of the labor movement wanted to learn from the successful organizing that took place there against ICE's presence, an issue that Chicago knows all too well. We'll hear about that in future episodes. Another theme was one that we focused here on Labor Express quite a bit in recent episodes, the impact of AI in the workplace. We'll also cover that in upcoming episodes of the program, and it will enter tonight's discussion in some interesting ways. Tonight, we'll focus on the presence of Amazon workers at Labor Notes. Hundreds of Amazon workers organizing across the country attended this year's conference, making their struggle one of the central themes. The fight at Amazon is in many ways a fight for the whole working class. Amazon is the steel mill or the auto plant of the 21st century. Just as those industries once shaped work for millions in this country, Amazon's structure and working conditions are shaping the future of work today. That makes the campaign to organize Amazon not only one of the country's largest organizing battles by sheer numbers of workers involved, but also a struggle whose success or failure will have consequences for the working class as a whole. We'll hear in a few minutes from Amazon workers from North Carolina who attended this year's Labor Notes conference. In the second half of the program, we're turning to one of the most significant labor struggles unfolding right now in the Chicago area. Just across the border in Whiting, Indiana, 800 workers at the BP oil refinery have been locked out for more than 3 months now. I spoke with United Steelworkers Local 7-1 President Eric Schultz, the union representing those workers, to understand what's happening on the ground. This is a fight that urgently needs real, concrete labor solidarity, so I hope you'll stick around for that. It's a story that you'll want to hear, and it connects in some striking ways to the broader themes that we've been exploring here on recent episodes. But first, our old friend and fellow Labor Radio Podcast Network member Steve Zeltzer of Workweek Radio was able to make it to Labor Notes and talked with several workers organizing at Amazon in North Carolina. As you will hear in these interviews, the issue of AI in the workplace is very much on the mind of these workers.
1: My name is Italo Medelius. I'm the secretary for Carolina Amazonians United for Solidarity and Empowerment Cause.
2: You're here today at Labor Notes. What's going on with Amazon and your organizing efforts in where you are?
1: So Amazon organizing has really picked up in the last year. Our organization started at a facility called RDU1 in Gardner, North Carolina, about 5,000 people. And we've now expanded into five different locations. And we have footholds in every warehouse in the city of Durham, North Carolina, which right now is like the beating heart of labor in North Carolina. We have expanded our organizing committees.

0: to come together and take on the behemoth. I do happen to believe that it's going to have to be a mixture of NLRB elections, which do put a lot of pressure on the company. They don't want NLRB elections, but that's not going to be the saving grace. As we've seen with ALU, they don't have a contract yet, right? So it's going to have to be a combination of shop floor actions, of economic pressure when it comes to things like prime boycotts and redirection of money into unionization. So economic pressure, NLRB elections, and on-the-ground organizing to put pressure on Seattle, because ultimately the warehouses themselves don't make the big structural decisions. We got one pinpoint. It's Seattle, and that is the boardroom. That is Jeff Bezos. That is Andy Jassy, David Zapolsky.
1: And these people, some people call them techno-fascists, who are running these tech companies. They're bringing in AI. A lot of workers at Amazon have been injured. What is going on? Because you should have some protection if you're working at Amazon. What's the reality of a worker at Amazon?
0: Oh, the work at Amazon is very, very grueling. It's almost like being an athlete. You're almost a professional athlete when it comes to the physical work that you do. And injuries and even deaths we're finding are being covered up by Amazon.
1: Isn't that workers' comp fraud?
0: Oh, of course it is. Of course it is.
1: Can they be criminally prosecuted for that?
0: You would think they should be, right? We found out that two people at least have died at Amazon locations this year. One person died at our location. And right now we're running a 911 campaign because Amazon has a policy where they don't they discourage people from calling 911. You first have to go to a manager or to your internal medical unit. And that's why one of the people at our facility died. He had a stroke and had to wait for like an hour before he got help. So right now we're putting pressure through, making sure that those policies are not on the books. But then also we have to uncover, going all the way back to 2015, Amazon's been accused of hiding deaths and hiding injuries, and they are very, very good at it. So these things need to start
1: coming. Isn't that criminally prosecutable? Because under workers' comp laws, you're not supposed to hide injuries, but it seems like what you're saying is they're flagrantly hiding injuries.
0: That's right. Right now we're working with the North Carolina Attorney General to open up an investigation on these Amazon practices, and we are talking about a national 911 campaign. That's one of the beautiful things about the Amazon labor movement, that every year we unite more and more and more. And here at Labor Notes, we're going to meet with Amazon workers from all over the world, right? And mostly from all over North America. So if we can have sort of a continental unity of Amazon workers, that's going to be Amazon's worst nightmare, and we're getting very close.
1: There have been strikes in Italy of the Amazon workers there. In England, they forced them to sign a contract. But it seems like as a principal, they don't believe in signing any contracts for Amazon workers here.
0: That's right. No. And we had one person from France that came over, and she asked, hey, do y'all have employment contracts here? And employment contracts we don't really have. You either get the job or you don't, and you have to abide by the terms and conditions the employer gives you. And the look on her face was she thought that she was living in another world, which she technically is, right? They don't want to give us contracts here. They believe that it's, I don't know, against the American way or something to give people contracts.
1: And the government and this has re-engineered, redistricting to knock out black representation in the South. What do you think about that, and what do you think the labor movement should do about it?
0: So I think the labor movement should continue building that power in the warehouse and in the workplace. I think the workplace definitely is your key point of political organization. If you can't democratize the workplace, a place where you spend more than half your life at some points, you don't really have a democracy, right?
1: How can people get in touch with your group?
0: So AmazonCause.com. Email us at communications@AmazonCause.com, and please get in touch.
1: Okay, thank you.
0: All right, thanks
1: good.
0: So much.
2: Hey, hold it.
0: Okay.
1: So, what's your name?
2: My name is Reverend Ryan Brown.
1: And you're here at the Labor Notes Convention. You're going to be meeting with other Amazon workers. What is the situation for Amazon workers where you are and your organizing efforts?
2: Yeah, so where I'm at, it's the same situation at every Amazon. Low wages, very, very poor working conditions. The bosses can, at any given time, change whatever they want to change. And they don't look at individuals as human beings, but as robots. And we're in this fight because we see Amazon as an existential threat. Even if you don't work at Amazon, Amazon has an impact on your life. It has an impact on our planet. And it is definitely an evil empire that needs to be dealt with.
1: And Jeff Bezos and other tech billionaires believe that they should use AI to get rid of workers.

0: Are you concerned about that, and how is it affecting workers at your plant? Where's your plant at?
1: Yeah, so our plant, so we represent 7,500 workers, roughly, in multiple plants in Wake County and in Durham. So it's not just one plant. It's very interesting with AI. Now that I understand what AI really is, I have actually watched slowly AI come into the building. I watched when we first started working at Amazon 5 or 7 years ago, you could just go in, choose the station you want to work at, it's fine. Now they say, quote unquote, the computer is telling me that I have to send you upstairs. The computer is telling me I have to put you on this line. Sad thing about AI and some of the concerns is that, well, you're a human being. I'm telling you that physically my arm hurts, my back hurts. That computer, that AI doesn't know that. Some of the concerns with the AI would be that Jeff Bezos, Andy Jassy, and other big wigs at Amazon have already told us in the next 5 to 7 years that majority of the jobs will be automation. And so that's the gospel that we're preaching to workers in the Carolinas and throughout the South, or anyone who would sit down and listen to us, is that now or never is the time that we need to come together with Whole Lot Labor and unionize.
0: For the head of the company, the owner of the company, to tell you you have no future, that we don't need workers, what does that mean to the, not only Amazon workers, but the workers in this country?
1: Yeah, so to me, that's a dark future. It's
0: dystopian?
1: Yes, it's a future that I don't want to live in. It's a future that is not good for humanity. And again, when I'm saying preaching, because I'm a reverend, preaching the gospel of liberation, that's our message, that you don't want this antichrist spirit, this anti-human spirit, and for the boss to tell us that, so for the boss, when you ask a question about if thinking about AI taking our jobs, they've already told us that we're worthless by the way they treat us each and every day when we go inside the warehouses.
0: And workers, Amazon workers are organizing here, they're organizing around the world. Do you think the tide is turning, that workers are beginning to rise up and organize? And also the attack on black representation in the South, resegregation, you have politicians who say we've got to go back to the good old days. We can't talk about civil war in our schools because people will be offended. What does that say to you as a person from the South?
1: Yeah, so what it says to me is that one of the things, let me put it this way. One of our biggest challenges in the South is that you deal with a lot of people that's indoctrinated. They've been indoctrinated to believe that, to celebrate this empire. They've been indoctrinated to June believe that if you just go to work and work hard, that things are going to get better. That's just not true.
0: So they have illusions about the nature of this.
1: Illusions. And so one of the biggest challenges is providing political education to folks. When I see fascists who are banning books, not wanting to tell the story of the real truth here in America, why? It's simple. Because our ancestors, regardless of the color of their skin, whatever good cause they fought for, they've already given us the playbook. And how I look at it, it's the same Pharaoh, it's the same Nebuchadnezzar, it's the same Caesar, it's the same empire. It's just dressed up with a different language, it's just dressed up with a different suit. But the past gives us a way to fight these folks.
0: And there have been history of labor struggles, union struggles in this country. In the 1930s, there have been textile strikes in the 1930s. So workers have a history of struggle in this country, organizing, fighting back, and getting unions.
1: But now watch this. So one of the textile fights is from a town that I grew up in, Gastonia, North Carolina. In Gastonia, North Carolina, you had some of the most ferocious fighting with these textile mills. I went to school in the public schools. It wasn't until last year I took a fellowship with the City University of New York on labor and democracy, or leadership and democracy, that I even learned that, hey, this happened right in the town I grew up in.
0: That history wasn't there for you.
1: No,
0: they didn't talk about that history.
1: No, not at all.
0: So yep. That's the hidden history of working people in this country.
1: Yes, and so, and our folks are so indoctrinated that when we come on the scene, like, hey, you don't have to live like this. You don't have to, this is a digital plantation. You're not getting ahead. The housing is not affordable. That's why, again, I emphasize, we have to provide the political education, the patience, and when you're organizing in the South, it's a breed of a horse of a different color than, say, like our older siblings, Amazon Labor Union in New York, where the folks are very familiar with unions. Because you're actually talking to a guy that when I first started organizing, I knew nothing about a union. I grew up with my grandparents. One worked in the textile mills. The other one's a construction worker. They were not union members. I couldn't tell you five relatives that I have that were union members. But this is the way. And now, even when I read the Bible in any holy text, that I see unions. I see people coming together to fight evil injustices.
0: Okay, thank you.
1: My man.
2: Yes, my name is Ross Amon. I'm with Cause out of North Carolina.
0: And you're organizing, supporting the organizing at Amazon. Why don't you talk about the conditions you face, the issues workers, Amazon workers, and other issues face in North Carolina?
2: Besides not having a livable wage, we have safety conditions where folks just get injured, and too often we come to work, and we're looking at the flashing red lights of, you know, of the emergency vehicles. Heat conditions, we've had some of those addressed. Sound conditions, we've had some of those addressed. But without organizing, they would not have been addressed. And so we're just hoping that we can get much more better and get that livable wage and pay time off for folks with these long work days in such a loud warehouse.
0: And these injuries, has AI and the introduction of technology affected the injuries in Amazon?
2: I guess to an extent that I say people fear robotics and AI taking their jobs. They may be trying to increase their numbers, and so repetitive stress injuries that occur from working at the pace to try to compete with what they see coming, perhaps. I don't have any definitive information, but you just touched something that is definitely on our mindset.
0: And the issue of injured workers, it's against the law to cover up injuries of workers. Talk about what is really going on for injured workers.
2: We've constantly talked about the underreporting that takes place with OSHA. We are very certain that there's underreporting. Always a hesitancy for when one goes to wellness for them to log it. It takes place at Amazon too.
0: Isn't that workers' comp fraud? Deny or prevent workers from going to a hospital because they don't want that in the record?
2: Most definitely. Most recent is the other day with a situation where I had an infection of a nail that I was saying, you guys are trying to say this has nothing to do with the repetitive injury work that we do here. And they were most definitely trying to put it off on just me and did not want us to fill out any paperwork. Of course, if that occurs with me, I'm pretty certain it's occurred with other individuals.
0: Okay, thank you. So what can people do who want to support your efforts?
2: Well, we keep saying to folks that Cause still exists. They figure because we lost an election, we're not alone. So they could keep tuning to the employees who speak about Cause. We're visible in the warehouse with these bright shirts. We use our bright yellow ones. Reach out to us. We also have Instagram following at Cause, CAUSE.
0: Okay, thank you very much.
2: Thank you kindly, sir.
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4: Debido a las amenazas heredadas y aplicación de la ley de inmigración en Chicago, la Coalición de Illinois por los Derechos de Inmigrantes y Refugiados aconseja a todos los residentes no abrir la puerta a los oficiales de inmigración, no discutir el estatus migratorio con ningún oficial de la ley y no firmar nada que no entiendan. 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More information is at mars.beer. 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
3: You're listening to Labor Express Radio, Chicago's voice for the working class for over 30 years. Having grown up and lived in Chicago for over 50 years, the BP refinery in Whiting, Indiana feels like familiar territory. Not that I or anybody I know ever worked there, but every summer my family and later myself as an adult would take trips nearly every weekend out to southwestern Michigan. Frequently, rather than follow the interstate, we would take the route that my father took as a child before the interstates even existed, driving south down South Lakeshore Drive to Route 20 and Route 12 across northern Indiana. As an adult, that became my preferred route, as I have a real fondness not only for old-fashioned highway driving, but particularly for the northern Indiana corridor with its mix of urban working-class neighborhoods, some of the heaviest industry anywhere in the country, and some of the greatest natural treasures in the nation in the form of the Indiana Dunes. I've passed the massive Whiting Oil Refinery countless times in my life. So when I found out about the ongoing lockout there, I was eager to get someone on the program to discuss it. Last Thursday, I spoke by Zoom with Eric Schultz, president of United Steelworkers Local 7-1, which represents 800 employees at the BP refinery. We discussed what led up to the lockout, how his members are holding up, and how folks can show solidarity with these workers. One part of our conversation that really caught my attention was something I hadn't expected to be such a major factor in the lockout. The biggest sticking points in negotiations are clear enough. BP is threatening to eliminate 100 jobs at the refinery, to cut wages across the board, and to roll back longstanding bargaining rights. But among those bargaining rights, the company is especially eager to strip from the workers is their ability to bargain over how AI is implemented at the refinery. Once again, we're seeing how artificial intelligence is reshaping the landscape for workers everywhere, from Amazon warehouses to oil refineries and nearly every sector in between. It echoes what we discussed in recent episodes of this program where we talked about the ILO's report, which found that at least 20 to 30% of jobs are likely to be affected by AI in the coming years. This struggle is yet another example of how urgent and widespread that challenge has become. As you will hear from Eric, it appears that BP has been planning this lockout for years. They seem determined to wait out their workers even at substantial financial losses. It's the age-old short-sighted character of corporate bosses who sacrifice even short-term profits to impose their will and control on their workforce. I should probably pause here to define lockouts for listeners who might not be familiar with the term. You could think of a lockout as the opposite of a strike. Instead of workers refusing to work, management refuses to let them work. In this case, the union was prepared to keep working under the terms of the old contract while negotiations continued, but BP chose to shut the gates and bar the workers from entering until they agreed to the company's demands. Of course, BP didn't fully halt production. Instead, they brought in scab replacement workers, mostly from far outside the region, to keep operations running at a minimal level. That decision has put both the remaining workforce and the surrounding community at serious risk, given the complexity and inherent dangers of refinery work. It's a stark example of how employers can weaponize a lockout to pressure workers while still trying to maintain production at any cost. Before we jump into the interview, I should offer a couple of quick caveats. As you all will hear, and as many of you who've known me over the years already know, math is not exactly my strong suit, and apparently my sense of time isn't much better. In the following audio, I repeatedly described the lockout as having passed the two-month mark. In reality, it began in mid-March, which means we are now more than 3 months in. A third grader could probably figure that out faster than I did. And yes, after thinking about it a bit more, I am also aware that 100 is not 20% of 800. Still, the point stands, losing 100 members to job cuts will be a devastating blow to any union. The scale might not be exactly one-fifth, but the impact is enormous all the same. So without further ado, here's my interview with President Schultz of USW Local 7-1.
10: Growing up in Chicago, living in Chicago the vast majority of my life, I'm so familiar with the refinery. I used to go past there so often. My family used to go out to southwestern Michigan, where my dad is from originally, for summer vacations and so on. And I don't know how many times over the years I've driven past on Route 20 there, going to Route 12 through northern Indiana. So that place feels very familiar to me. But I love for you to tell us a little bit about your local, yourself, your local, and the place that you work at.
11: Yeah, sure. So I'm a machinist in a refinery. We basically, we're kind of like mechanics, so repair pumps and turbines, compressors, things like that. And I've been working at the refinery October of 2009. Our local. Yeah, we represent, we've got about, approximately 800 refinery workers. We also represent workers for Whiting Clean Energy, which is right across the street. It's another British Petroleum installation, but it's a separate bargaining unit. We represent the Whiting Refinery Plant Guards. We represent employees at Kinder Morgan, which is attached to the refinery. They handle the coke handling. And then we represent some pipeline workers, 40-something pipeline workers across the Midwest for British Petroleum. So, it's a fairly large local. It's shrunk in size over the years that I've been on the board due to some corporate downsizing and restructuring. But we're currently, again, about 800 members inside the refinery, and over 900 total.
10: Right. And my understanding too is the refinery is one of the biggest around. I think it's the biggest inland refinery, if I remember correctly, in the country, and one of the biggest in BP's portfolio.
11: That's correct. It's the largest inland refinery in America. So, meaning basically, there's some refineries on the Gulf of Mexico that are larger, but it's the largest in the Midwest. It's the largest landlocked refinery in the country, and it's the largest British Petroleum refinery as well. It's a massive installation. It spans, we claim Whiting, but part of the refinery is in Hammond. Part of the refinery is in East Chicago. And the bulk of the refinery is in Whiting, but it does straddle three cities.
10: I do remember how big it is from having gone past it so many times in my life. You mentioned, that you're a big local, 800 members, and that your workplace actually spans even multiple cities. So I can imagine that when your members are impacted, you're talking about a pretty significant impact on the local community.
11: Oh, absolutely. We have members that live all throughout Northwest Indiana, the greater Chicagoland area. We have members that live in Illinois, members that live, south suburbs, western suburbs, Chicago. I believe we even have a member that lives in Michigan. When 800 people are put out in the streets and lose their income, there's definitely an impact on the community. They're good jobs. There's no doubt they're good jobs. And allows our members to really contribute well to the community, to their local, to whether it's coaching softball, soccer, Pop Warner, things like that. That's all drying up. They all dried up really fast as people are just struggling to try to find two and three jobs to make ends meet while they're locked out. So there's definitely a large community impact. And then, the replacement workers that they're bringing in, they're intentionally recruiting people from Louisiana, Texas, Oklahoma. So that money's not coming back to the community. Those people that they're paying very well to come up here and do our jobs while they lock us out, they're taking that money and sending it back home.
10: Right. Yeah, I do want to talk more about the replacement workers too in a minute, but let's get a little bit of a update on the lockout itself. I know you've crossed the 2-month mark now, and this, I guess, originally started because you were in contract negotiations, and the company basically put forward a contract that was going to slash jobs. I understand there was going to be a loss in bargaining rights, just stuff that you guys couldn't accept, I guess.
11: Yeah, their proposal, it's not bargaining. This isn't, typically the way bargaining works is you bargain around the periphery, right? Like there's pain points for the company, there's pain points for the membership, and you try to work so that both parties can get a little bit of something out of it. You know, to me, a good bargaining session, when it's over, neither party feels like they won. You feel like you compromised. That's to me, this the true spirit of bargaining is compromise. Their proposal package is just absolutely ludicrous. There was no way our membership was going to accept it. The initial proposal was the elimination of about 200 bargaining unit jobs, drastic wage reductions for almost everybody, or for almost every job classification, I should say, sweeping management's rights. Basically, we'd be giving up our ability to bargain over our job classifications, which is, that's everything, right? That's what you do, how you're trained, what you're trained on. Management's rights, sweeping management's rights over the use of artificial intelligence, over timekeeping, time clocks, badging in, badging out. I mean, basically, it was just their proposal was to make us a non-union shop. We'd be union in name only, which the end game there is, in a right-to-work state. Eventually, people would just say, well, why am I paying union dues if all we're doing is a Christmas party and a picnic, right?
10: Right.
11: It's not worth it. So, yeah, they put that across the table, and they moved a little bit off of it, but it was, it's kind of some of the art of the deal stuff where it was completely unacceptable to begin with, and it's still unacceptable, but they moved. So now it's down to elimination. Like there's fewer job losses. The wage cuts are a little bit less than originally proposed, but they're still pretty massive. Our membership overwhelmingly rejected it. I think we had like about 93% of people show up to vote, which is amazing when you only hold a vote for a part of a day, and you got people on vacation, people that are sick, people whatever, out of town. 93% of the membership showed up, and 98% of those voted no on the contract proposal. And it's only the company's subsequent proposals after rejecting that have only gotten worse.
10: Yeah. I mean, when you're talking about an 800 member local, and you're talking about 100 less lost jobs, I mean, I'm notoriously terrible at math, but I think that's 20% of your membership, right? So you're talking about a cut that, yeah, would just have a massive impact on the bargaining unit.
11: Absolutely. When back in, let's say, 2014, I would say, about 2014, 2015, we were around 1,200 members, and now we're down to 800. We've had since 2014, we've had two severance packages based on corporate downsizing, and they just continue to gut the workforce. They've done the same thing with the salary workforce as well, but then typically they bounce back and refill all those salary spots, but they never bounce back and refill the hourly spots. So mm-hmm. We've gone from 1,200 to 800, and then their proposal was to go down to 600. Cutting our membership in half over the course of 10 years. It's right. it's uh It's an interesting world right now with working for British Petroleum. But I mean, if you read the headlines, it's obvious it's a corporation that's it's kind of lost at sea on a rudderless ship. They have no direction. They continue to change leadership, continue to like just blow in the wind and change directions every couple of years. And we're having to pay the price for terrible management and poor leadership from London.
10: You know, it's interesting. One of the things you mentioned, too, in terms of the things that they were pushing back on was this no bargaining over AI. And, you know, I've been spending a considerable time on the program in recent episodes talking about the impact of artificial intelligence on the working class. It just strikes me as interesting that that's such a sticking point, you know, for them. It makes me wonder what their plans for the future are, right? I mean, it's amazing how every job that you can think of is being potentially impacted by AI. You wouldn't think that, you know, working in a steel, I mean, in an oil refinery would be one of those jobs, but apparently that must be what they have in their heads.
11: Yeah, it really is bizarre. It's, you know, we're not saying that we're like completely against artificial intelligence. Like, of course, it is going to have a massive impact on working class, on everybody, right? Like, it's, you know, you just want to step back and just talk, you know, what it's going to look like just to be an American in 10 years. Like this, it's going to be a completely different world. And I do worry about that. But as far as like just specifically in refinery, I mean, artificial intelligence has been here. We have our you know, computer controls, our board operators that run the units. There's artificial intelligence working in the background, trying to figure out how to streamline things, how to make things more efficient. We're not saying we're against that. We are against the proposal that says that we will waive our legal bargaining rights in perpetuity, which is just absolutely outlandish. Like, right. The law says that we have a right to bargain over our working conditions, and they want us to accept to put into writing that we are waiving our legal rights to bargain over our working conditions when it comes to artificial intelligence. And that's just bizarre. And to your point, it's like, well, what do they have in mind? What are they so worried about that they don't even want to have to talk to us about the use of artificial intelligence? It makes you wonder, like, who's writing their proposals and what they have in their mind. But it's not rational, it's not reasonable, and I don't think any American would just voluntarily waive their legal right to bargain over something like that.
10: I think you're very smart to push back on that one hard. I mean, I'm currently out for a period of time in California, where the ILWU has been famous for being one of the unions that, you know, years ago really fought automation in a way that a lot of unions didn't, right? And they're given a lot of credit for their membership surviving, even though they've certainly lost a lot of jobs to automation and actually negotiating, you know, some of the best, you know, wages and benefits of any working class American in this country, because they did put a big fight in over automation. So I think it's smart for unions like yourselves to really not give ground on this AI issue.
11: Yeah, no, I agree. Again, it's, to me, there is a differentiation. It's not saying that, look, you know, there's I don't want people to think that we're just completely against artificial intelligence. Me as a person, I worry about it, but as a realist, you know, from a bargaining unit perspective, from a union perspective, it's like, you're not going to stop it, but you need to have a seat at the table and you need to have a voice. You need to be able to bargain those changes. So, right, we need to make sure that you're utilizing artificial intelligence to benefit the workforce, not to deplete the workforce, not to degrade the workforce. So, you know, and we all use artificial intelligence in our everydays, right? Like, who doesn't get on ChatGPT? Right. Even your search engines on Google, you're utilizing it. So again, I'm trying to just be clear, like, this isn't like just doomsday against artificial intelligence. I think it's just, you have to have the leverage to use it as a tool to benefit, not to harm you.
10: I'm also wondering, too, you know, obviously all of us are being affected by the whole gas price issue right now with the war in Iran, and that, you know, maybe at least going into a pause phase of nothing else right now. So maybe prices were going to start coming down. But still, we've been going through months of, you know, some of the highest gas prices we've ever seen. I'm kind of wondering, you know, obviously the negotiations were going on before all that occurred, but I also kind of wonder if part of the reason that BP decided to go with this lockout is they thought that maybe they were in a better, you know, position somehow because of the concern that people would have with gas prices. I wonder if they thought that would put pressure on you guys in some way to give it. Although I don't think it's worked, because I understand the community support for you guys is pretty strong there.
11: I kind of have a different view of it. Just to me, this was this they had this plan in the works for years. When they hired a guy named Jordan Marks. He had worked at Exxon, at an Exxon refinery in Beaumont, Texas, and he had those employees locked out for 10 and a half months with some of the very same proposals. While they were locked out, BP, British Petroleum, hired him. He came to our union hall, introduced himself, and we had asked him the question, you know, like, you give us some examples of when you've worked well with the union and when you've had struggles with the union. And he told us, well, currently, you know, there's basically said he's the architect of the lockout down in Beaumont, Texas. And he said it with a grin. Which was basically just a big slap in the face. And that was 5 years ago. So they brought him in for this very purpose. They've been plotting this. Because I would argue that this is the worst time that they could be doing this. Yeah. You know, had they just been responding to market conditions, they would have, any reasonable manager would have just said, hey, just get a contract, just move it along, just punt, just sign the exact same contract that we've had for the last, you know, the last cycle, and some living condition type of raises and move on, because right now the margins are huge, right? They could be printing money, and they still are because of those margins, but they're losing out on opportunity costs. So we normally run about 460,000 barrels a day. And they're not, you know, every day we have friends and family that are on the other side of the fence, and we hear every day what's going on inside the refinery. So even on their best day, if they're running 420,000, they're still missing out on, you know, 40,000 barrels a day of production at a very high margin. So it makes you, like, it's just head scratching, like, they're missing out on all kinds of money. So I don't believe that they just jumped at this lockout because they felt that there was favorable conditions. I believe that it was something that they planned years in advance. They started training their salaried employees much earlier this round of bargaining than ever before. They were training them harder, and there was a lot of whispers inside the plant that this was going to happen, that there was going to be a work stoppage. It wasn't called a lockout because they tried to push us into a strike. They wanted us to strike and look like the aggressors, and they were just going to gut us, and we didn't take the bait, and we tried to continue to work and tried to continue to bargain, and then eventually you know, their plan was starting to unravel, so they locked us out.
10: Okay, yeah, that makes sense. You know, I'm also wondering, too, about the potential danger to the community of this lockout. You mentioned the fact that these scab workers are being brought in to run the plant while the lockout is occurring. You know, obviously, an oil refinery is, you know, a potentially very dangerous site if it not run properly. What are the concerns there?
11: Yes, it's even when, so let's, you know, before the lockout, when you had the full staff, the people that had 10, 20, 30 years in there that do it day in and day out, even under normal conditions, it is a very unstable environment. It's a very dangerous place to work. And that's not because it has to be. That's just because oil companies are notoriously, and British Petroleum is one of the worst, they're notoriously bad at maintaining their equipment, putting money into things that need to be fixed. They there was a book that's it's probably, I don't know, 15 years old now, 20 years old possibly, called Run to Failure, and it talks about British Petroleum's operating kind of creed, that they don't want to put any more money into it, and then they have to. They wait until something catches on fire, they put out the fire, then they fix it, basically. So when we're in there, it's a dangerous place, and there are upsets, a lot of upsets, right? I'm not, so, you know, there's a lot of talk in the media about when there's a flaring event and whether or not there's an issue. Well, even when we're in there, there's flaring events. The difference is when we have equipment failures, when compressors trip offline, when we lose power, things like that, our people know instinctively, because they've been there for so long, they know how to respond to it, and they know how to put the refinery into a safe, stable place quickly. These replacement workers don't know that. And don't get me wrong, there's some good salaried folks that are in there, and there are friends and our family, and you know, they might know what to do, but you need more than just one person on a crew or two people on a crew that knows what's going on when all hell breaks loose. So it's just a matter of time. They're having issues. Again, we get reports every day on what's going on. They're going to continue to have issues, and you don't want to put it into, you don't want to, yeah, I'm trying to be very careful not to say something that you don't want to wish something into existence, right? Like, you don't want to see, I don't want to see anybody get hurt. But the corporation, they have to know that that's the game they're playing. They do know that, and they just don't care, right? It's a gamble to them. And and when stuff does break loose in there eventually and somebody gets hurt, they're not going to care, right? It's sorry to say, they try to talk a lot about, you know, caring about their employees and caring about the community, but it's been made very clear that this new leadership group in London or wherever this is coming from, which it seems like it's coming out of London, they just don't care. This is just a money-making installation, and they're just desperate to get money back into shareholders' hands. And if somebody gets hurt or killed, they really don't care. That's just a cost of doing business.
10: So I'm curious how the members are holding up at this point. At 2 months is quite a while now to have been locked out. I know that there were some threats, I think the company made too, about to the workers' health insurance about the lockout. I don't know if that's how that's panned out. I'm curious how the members are holding up.
11: Well, we're at 3 months now, the vast majority of the membership is solid. It's I mean, of course, there's some people that were just kind of on shaky ground financially going into this, and we're, you know, and we've got our assistance committee up and running and helping people out as much as they need it. But the overwhelming, yet people are getting frustrated 3 months in. You know, people are definitely getting restless, kind of looking for, you know, what are we going to do to change things? But at the same time, I feel like people are more dug in than ever. Every day that this goes by, people get more and more resentful of the company. We've got good maintenance workers that, you know, came from the trades, came from, electrical locals, carpenters locals, pipe fitter locals, boilermaker locals, and a lot of them, most of them, continue to pay dues into those locals, and they went straight back to work, and they're never going to come back, or they're going to wait and see what this contract brings and then make a decision whether or not they come back. But so we're gonna, that's more like, the people are dug in. Our guys and gals they're pissed off. They really resent this company. And there are people, a lot of people, the overwhelming conversation that I'm having is people are struggling to know, how the heck am I ever going to come back and work and look at these people in the eye and work for them. We've got, you know, good operators that have moved out of state to take other jobs. They're not coming back. So it's the membership's strong. We're fine. We're financially, we're in a great spot. The Steelworkers International Union has been contributing money into our strike and defense fund since day one of this lockout. We've had locals, steelworker locals and other unions from across the country sending us checks. We've had just individuals sending us checks for our strike and defense fund. And we really haven't even touched our own treasury yet. We've just been subsisting, getting by off of the money that's come in from the international and some of the other donations. So we're in a really good spot. My concern is more just people not ever wanting to come back and work for this company again.
10: I hear that you guys are holding up there, and I know you've got a lot of community support. I saw the support you got from other unions. I saw the videos that CTU, Chicago Teachers Union, put out. So I'm glad to hear that. And I'd like to inform our listeners, because we have to wrap up pretty soon, but about how they can support you. I know you guys put together a website specifically for that purpose, supportoilworkers.com. Is that the best place for people to go if they want to figure out how they can lend their aid?
11: Yeah, yes, absolutely. 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And we've been telling people, like, we're not going to, we've had people have been dropping off firewood. People have been dropping off non-perishable items. People have been dropping off diapers and baby formula. We're so thankful for that. The easiest way is just for people to just if you just send a check, and then that way we buy it as we need it. It allows us the flexibility to pivot to whatever we need. But all that information is on that website, supportoilworkers.com.
10: We'll definitely put that website up on our Facebook page as well, and try to spread that around and let people know about it. It's definitely worth getting out there and supporting you guys in this very important fight. So, and I really appreciate you taking out time to talk to me. I know you're really busy with supporting your members during the lockout and with negotiations going on. I guess we just maybe have a minute more, but about that question about negotiations, has there been any movement recently?
11: We continue to meet, but no real movement of any substance. There, you don't lock people out with the intent to continue to work to try to get a deal, right? Like, right. You don't the proposal package that they did on the table. If you wanted to get a deal, you don't lock people out if you want to get a deal. This is all part of the strategy, and that's what we try to stress to the membership and the community. Please don't get your hopes up every time you hear that we're getting back to the table, because this is what we're experiencing, what we're living through right now, is years in the making. This is a deliberate decision that British Petroleum made. They brought in this goon to come in and execute this plan, and they're doing it, right? They locked us out. He locked these people out for 10 and a half months down in Beaumont, Texas. Things aren't going to change anytime soon. We need community pressure. We need political pressure. We need economic pressure. Those are the things that are going to change. Otherwise, we're just going to have to continue to support each other and hope that the community continues to support us, because I don't see this ending anytime soon.
3: 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Again, that's laborexpress.org. Thank you to Eric Schultz, president of United Steelworkers Local 7-1, for taking the time out for that interview. And thank you to Steve Patterson of Aero Strategy Group for putting us in touch with each other. Well, that's all for tonight's program. Labor Express is a nonprofit 501c3 member of IBEW Local 1220. Views expressed on Labor Express are those of its producers and as those of IBEW. Labor Express is a production of the Committee for Labor Access in Chicago, the world capital of the labor movement. 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
3: With Aquila Chida Juan, Aranza Cortés Caram, en el estudio imaginario de Charlie García. 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

0: Bumpin' Radio is a partner of Love Fridge Chicago. The Love Fridge believes that food is a right, not a privilege. The Love Fridge makes food available to anyone, regardless of their housing status or previous criminal record. Love Fridges are maintained and stocked by your neighbors in the spirit of mutual aid. 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
1: 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And how many beautiful songs have been made of such wheels as these, it would be hard to say.
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0: 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Lumpin' Radio is brought to you by Mars Community Brewing, makers of the Malort Spritz. A collaboration with Jepson's and Maria's Packaged Goods and Community Bar, Malort Spritz is made with hibiscus, grapefruit, lime, and Jepson's Malort liquor straight from the source. More information about Malort Spritz and all other Mars products is at mars.beer. Mars Community Brewing is a proud partner of Lumpin' Radio. What's Mars is yours. Lumpin' Radio is brought to you by Mars Community Brewing, now introducing its line of distilled spirits. Mars is proud to debut its Bourbon of the Future, its Society of Vodka, and its Fellowship of Gin. All available now at better retailers across Chicagoland. Mars Spirits are also available at the Mothership Iron Street Tap Room at 3630 South Iron Street in beautiful downtown Bridgeport. More information about Mars's entire line is at mars.beer. Mars Community Brewing is a proud partner of Lumpin' Radio. What's Mars is yours.
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0: The Church of the Moon Children blesses you. 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
1: 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Mars Community Brewing is a proud partner of Lumpin' Radio. 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

0: 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Do not sign anything you do not understand. The best way to defend our community is by knowing and defending our rights. 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
0: 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Mars Elixirs are available at the Life on Mars Tap Room at 1950 Northwestern Ave in Logan Square. 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That's M-A-R-Z.beer. 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

0: Debido a las amenazas heredadas y aplicación de la ley de inmigración en Chicago, sepa que todos tenemos derechos, independientemente del estatus migratorio. 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
1: 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More information about Mars's entire line is at mars.beer. Mars Community Brewing is a proud partner of Lumpen Radio. What's Mars is yours. Lumpen Radio is brought to you by Mars Community Brewing, makers of the Malort Spritz. A collaboration with Jepson's and Maria's Packaged Goods and Community Bar, Malort Spritz is made with hibiscus, grapefruit, lime, and Jepson's Malort liquor straight from the source. More information about Malort Spritz and all other Mars products is at mars.beer. Mars Community Brewing is a proud partner of Lumpen Radio. What's Mars is yours.
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0: 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Ruby's Tears is meant to be tart and refreshing. More information about Ruby's Tears and all other Mars products is at mars.beer. Mars Community Brewing is a proud partner of Lumpin' Radio. What's Mars is yours. Lumpin' Radio is brought to you by Mars Community Brewing and Taco Sublime. Mars and Taco Sublime have teamed up to offer food Tuesday through Sunday at the flagship on Iron Street. Featuring tacos, burgers, elotes, and weekly specials, Taco Sublime is bringing their mission of community service and sublime edibles to the original community brewery. More information is at mars.beer. That's MARZ.beer.
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1: With Aquila Chida One, Aranza Cortés Karam, en el estudio imaginario de Charly García. 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
2: With threats of raids and immigration enforcement in Chicago, know that we all have rights, regardless of immigration status. 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You have the right to speak to a lawyer. Do not sign anything you do not understand. The best way to defend our community is by knowing and defending our rights. This public service announcement was brought to you by Lumpen Radio.
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0: 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Featuring tacos, burgers, elotes, and weekly specials, Taco Sublime is bringing their mission of community service and sublime edibles to the original community brewery. 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That's MARZ.beer.
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1: 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More information is at mars.beer. That's M-A-R-Z.beer. What's Mars is yours.

0: 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More information about Mars is available at mars.beer. 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
1: Good morning, Chicago. Today is June 22nd. The summer solstice was yesterday. I am Jamie Trecker. This is your Lumpen Radio News Update. 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That's Maria's Packaged Goods and Community Bar. They're located at 960 West 31st Street, right here in beautiful downtown Bridgeport. May have a few lingering showers out there this morning, but we expect sun by the afternoon. We've got a high today in the mid to low 70s. Also, more bad weather hit the south of our state yesterday. Illinois now has officially experienced at least 147 tornadoes this year. That is by far the most of any year on record. Your top news for this Monday morning. Trump warned the United States could strike Iran again over its support for Hezbollah, as fighting between that group and Israel threatened to upend a preliminary peace deal he signed last week and, again, closed the strategic Strait of Hormuz. Trump's comments came as Vice President J.D. Vance was in Switzerland for high-level talks with Iran that had been diverted to focusing on last week's flare-up in Lebanon instead of on Iran's nuclear program. Iran's state media said Trump's comments violated the preliminary peace deal, which bars the two sides from attacking or threatening each other. Staying with overseas news, in England, Sir Keir Starmer has stood down as Labour leader, clearing the way for that nation's seventh prime minister in just a decade. Starmer said he would stay on until September in number 10 to ensure an orderly transition. Starmer's position became increasingly untenable. He was also seen as directly losing a head-to-head challenge to his leadership against the incoming MP Andy Burnham, the former mayor of Manchester. Some 300 MPs are apparently supporting Burnham for leader. Yvette Cooper, the foreign secretary, reportedly directly told the prime minister to stand down. Some ministers are also now expected to resign this week. Also in Colombia, Abelardo de la Espria, a criminal defense lawyer with no previous political experience, appeared headed for a tight win in Sunday's presidential election. If confirmed, his victory would return that nation to conservative rule after 4 years under the leftist Gustavo Petro. Petro was that nation's first leftist president. Trump had endorsed Espria. Trump blamed vandalism without citing evidence as the fiasco at Washington's reflecting pool grew. Trump's close to $15 million renovation of the site has been a disaster with a large algae bloom and peeling paint. A three-time American Olympian and canoeist was arrested after he noticed a partly detached piece of the blue liner and reached into the water to feel it. David Hearn denied vandalizing anything and said, quote, "By the time I realized what was going on, I was being put in handcuffs." That project has also come under scrutiny over an unusual no-bid contract. The Trump administration reportedly awarded the contract to a business tied to a longtime Trump supporter who installed the water purification system in the pool that has apparently failed. Finally, a woman was killed and nearly 1,700 tourists were evacuated due to a large fire at a hotel in the Dominican beach resort of Bayahibe. Francisco Valentino, a 46-year-old Italian woman, was killed in the fire. Three people were taken to medical facilities. Six others were treated on site. Those affected included guests, visitors, and emergency responders. Turning to sports news, the World Cup rolled on. The big stories this weekend were that the United States joined Mexico in the next round as they brushed aside Australia 2-0. Germany also qualified, but many pairings will come down to the final day. The big story of the Cup so far is Cabo Verde, however. They are the second smallest nation ever to make the tourney. They held Uruguay, former champions, 2-2, to seriously imperil the South Americans' chances to advance. In fact, Cabo Verde, should they get a result against Saudi Arabia, could advance to the round of 32. Games roll on today, some tasty ones as well. Argentina will take on Austria, that's at noon local time. France play Iraq, that's followed by Norway versus Senegal, and then Jordan versus Algeria. In the locals, it was a lost weekend for our good guys. They were swept right out by Detroit. They return home now for Cleveland, that's tonight. The Cubs split a pair with the Jays, but they saw their Father's Day game at Wrigley postponed yesterday due to rain. They're at the New York Mets tonight. Also, the Sky are at the Sun. Elsewhere, Wyndham Clark won the U.S. Open, withstanding both fan heckling and a late charge by Sam Burns. News and weather is every weekday morning right here at 7:40 on Lumpen Radio, and do stick around. We have a full day of programming right here on WLPN. Thanks so much for spending time with us here on 105.5 FM. Do have a great day, and as always, I will see you bright and early tomorrow morning.
2: 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Families also should provide their children's school with an emergency contact in case parents are detained. The best way to defend our community is to know and defend our rights. 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
4: 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A collaboration with Jepson's and Maria's Packaged Goods and Community Bar, Malort Spritz is made with hibiscus, grapefruit, lime, and Jepson's Malort liquor straight from the source. 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Mars Community Brewing is a proud partner of Lumpin' Radio. 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
2: 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That is why I will resign as leader of the Labour Party.
3: We'll speak to Starmer's former mentor, renowned human rights attorney Jeffrey Robertson. We'll talk about the political upheaval and Palestine activists who took on the Ilby. His latest piece for The Key is headlined Punishing Protest as Terrorism. And finally, in another victory for right-wing forces in Latin America, Colombia has elected Alvarado de la Espriella as its new president.
4: Gracias, Colombia, por ese respaldo.
5: 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Thank you for choosing us. You will not regret it. The homeland miracle will become a reality, and we, together with you and God's help, will rebuild the homeland and take it to the place of greatness it deserves.
3: We'll go to Colombia for the latest. All that and more coming up. Welcome to Democracy Now!, democracynow.org, The War and Peace Report. I'm Amy Goodman. Mediators from Pakistan and Qatar say the U.S. and Iran made, quote, encouraging progress, unquote, during 18 hours of negotiations in Switzerland, where the two sides agreed to a roadmap towards reaching a final deal within 60 days. Last week, the U.S. and Iran officially signed a memorandum of understanding aimed at ending the war in Iran, which President Trump began in late February. Vice President J.D. Vance headed the U.S. delegation. Iran's parliament speaker, Mohammed Bakr Ghalibaf, led the Iranian delegation. On Sunday, Vance said the U.S. wants to turn over a new leaf with Iran.
6: What the president has asked us to do is turn over a new leaf, to transform our relationship with the people of Iran, and to extend an outstretched hand that says to the people of Iran that if your leadership is willing to give up being a driver of regional instability, if they are willing to give up nuclear weapons ambitions for the long term, then the United States is willing to fundamentally transform our relationship with that country. That is certainly our goal.
3: The talks took place despite new threats from President Trump. On Sunday, he posted a message online reading, quote, Iran must immediately stop their highly paid proxies in Lebanon from causing trouble. If they don't, we'll hit Iran very hard again, just like we did last week, only harder. Three exclamation points. On Saturday, Iran announced it was closing the Strait of Hormuz again after Israel killed 83 people in Lebanon. On Friday, Israel said it would agree to a new ceasefire in Lebanon, but Israel's refusing to end its occupation of southern Lebanon, where Hezbollah killed four Israeli soldiers Friday. Residents of southern Lebanon have decried the ongoing Israeli attacks. This is Abbas Ezzedine in the town of Barish, where Israel struck a three-story building.
7: There was an airstrike this morning on this house. It was targeted by Israeli warplanes at 8:30 a.m. People were sleeping inside, children, a woman, her two children and her husband, and a young civilian. They were all civilians, sleeping peacefully in their home. It was supposed to be a ceasefire yesterday from the Israeli enemy.
3: In other news from Lebanon, the acclaimed conservationist Mona Khalil has died after being wounded in an Israeli strike on her home 2 weeks ago. The 76-year-old spent years trying to protect endangered sea turtles in Lebanon's Mediterranean coastline. Israel's continuing to attack Gaza despite the so-called ceasefire. Earlier today, an Israeli drone killed a high school student who was on her way to take a test in Gaza City. On Saturday, Israeli strikes killed at least six people, including two children and Ahmed Wisha, a cameraman with Al Jazeera. Wisha's brother Mohammed also worked for Al Jazeera and was killed in an Israeli strike in April. Since October 2023, Israel's killed over 260 journalists in Gaza, including at least 12 working for Al Jazeera. On Sunday, mourners gathered in Deir al-Balah to remember Ahmed Wisha. This is Al Jazeera correspondent Talal al-Awruki.
8: The Israeli occupation deliberately assassinates journalists, largely and directly, during its war of extermination, in a clear attempt to suppress images, prevent the dissemination of the message, and to conceal the massacres and atrocities committed against the Palestinian people here in the Gaza Strip.
3: In Britain, Keir Starmer's resigned as prime minister and leader of the Labour Party over mounting pressure from within his own party. Starmer spoke earlier today.
2: The question my party is asking now is whether I am best placed to lead us into the next general election. I have heard the answer of my parliamentary party to that question. And I accept that answer with good grace. Every decision I've taken has been about putting the country I love first. That is why I will resign as leader of the Labour Party.
3: Starmer's announcement paves the way for Britain to have its seventh leader in 10 years. Former Manchester mayor, newly elected Labour MP Andy Burnham, is widely expected to become the next prime minister. We'll have more on this story later in the broadcast. In Colombia, a Trump-backed far-right lawyer has declared victory in Sunday's presidential runoff to replace Gustavo Petro, with over 99.9% of the vote counted. Abelardo de la Espriella has 49.7% of the vote. The leftist Senator Ivan Cepeda has 48.7%. Abelardo de la Espriella is a political novice who rose to prominence representing right-wing paramilitary groups. Cepeda is a prominent human rights defender and legislator. His father was assassinated by right-wing U.S.-backed paramilitary groups in 1994. Cepeda spoke to supporters on Sunday.
1: Once the official canvass takes place and its final result is produced and the corresponding verifications have been carried out, we will recognize the official result that emerges from that scrutiny process.
3: If the election results are confirmed, Colombia would become the latest Latin American country to shift to the right, joining Argentina, El Salvador, Chile, Bolivia, and possibly Peru, where Keiko Fujimori appears on track to win the election. Bolivia's right-wing president, Rodrigo Paz, has declared a state of emergency and has deployed the military to end weeks of indigenous and union-led protests. Protesters had set up road blockades across the country, calling for Paz's resignation and an end to austerity measures. Former Bolivian President Evo Morales has backed the protest movement.
9: In my view, this is a rebellion by the indigenous movement against the neoliberal model and against the neocolonial state. As time goes by, the government has moved faster. It has tried to implement it, even without authority. In December, it already issued a supreme decree to put the entire neoliberal model in place.
3: In news from Cuba, lawmakers have passed sweeping economic changes that could lead to the privatization of much of Cuba's socialist economy. The move comes after intense U.S. pressure and threats by President Trump to take over Cuba. In recent months, the U.S. has blocked nearly all oil shipments from reaching Cuba. This is on top of the U.S. embargo that dates back to the early 60s. Cuba's Prime Minister Manuel Moreno Cruz spoke Thursday.
10: These are proposals to confront the crisis, opening a transformative window that, if not implemented now, could bring irreversible political and social consequences. But I want to reiterate that these transformations do not represent a departure from the socialist project. On the contrary, they follow the logic of its own development.
3: In other news from Cuba, former Vice President Mariano Valdez Menendez has died at the age of 94. He was a close ally of Fidel and Raul Castro and was a key figure in the Cuban Revolution. Salazar Sur, the president of the Islamic Society of Milwaukee, Wisconsin's largest mosque, has been released from an ICE jail in Indiana after being detained for nearly 3 months. Sarsour is a Palestinian-born community leader. He spoke to supporters on Thursday.
11: Because great people like you and people of freedom that stood with justice, that's why I'm back. I owe this to my community, to targeted people of freedom like JPP and other organizations who did great work standing for justice.
3: Salah Sarsour have lived in the United States for over 30 years. In Newark, New Jersey, a Father's Day vigil was held outside the privately run for-profit ICE jail known as Delaney Hall Sunday. Families and supporters held signs reading, quote, "Free the dads, close the camps," unquote. The vigil was disrupted when a red sports car entering the facility struck a female protester who was waving an upside-down U.S. flag. Demonstrators said they believe the driver of the car was an employee of the GEO Group, that for-profit private prison company that operates the ICE jail. Soon after, ICE agents deployed pepper spray and mace on the crowd. The U.S. State Department has announced it'll stop funding HIV and AIDS programs in South Africa, where more than 8 million people live with HIV, the highest number of any country in the world. A State Department official justified the decision by citing, quote, "South Africa's failure to make demonstrable progress on policy requests by the administration," unquote. President Trump has falsely claimed there's a white genocide taking place in South Africa. Trump has also overhauled U.S. asylum policy by pausing all asylum requests from around the world except for white South Africans. And President Trump, without offering any evidence, has claimed vandals are responsible for turning the newly renovated Lincoln Memorial reflecting pool green instead of dark blue. Last week, The Washington Post reported the reflecting pool contained more algae than at any recorded point in June over the past 5 years. In addition, a newly painted blue liner has begun to peel. In recent days, authorities have arrested several people for touching parts of the reflecting pool, including David

0: during 18 hours of negotiations in Switzerland, where the two sides agreed to a roadmap towards reaching a final deal within 60 days. Vice President J.D. Vance headed the U.S. delegation. Iran's parliament speaker, Mohammad Bakr Ghalibaf, led the Iranian delegation. On Sunday, Vance said the U.S. wants to turn over a new leaf with Iran.
1: What the president has asked us to do is turn over a new leaf, to transform our relationship with the people of Iran and to extend an outstretched hand that says to the people of Iran that if your leadership is willing to give up being a driver of regional instability, if they are willing to give up nuclear weapons ambitions for the long term, then the United States is willing to fundamentally transform our relationship with that country. That is certainly our goal.
0: The talks took place despite new threats from President Trump. On Sunday, Trump posted a message online reading, quote, "Iran must immediately stop their highly paid proxies in Lebanon from causing trouble. If they don't, we'll hit Iran very hard, just like we did last week, only harder." 3 exclamation points. On Saturday, Iran announced it was closing the Strait of Hormuz after Israel killed 83 people in Lebanon. On Friday, Israel said it would agree to a new ceasefire in Lebanon, but is also refusing to end its occupation of southern Lebanon, where Hezbollah killed 4 Israeli soldiers Friday. For more on these latest developments, we're joined by 2 guests. Behrouz Ghamari Tabrizi is a fellow at the Center for Place, Culture and Politics at the CUNY Graduate Center. He was previously professor and chair of the Department of Near Eastern Studies at Princeton University. In the 1980s, he was on death row in Iran's notorious Evin prison. His latest book, just out this year, is titled The Long War on Iran, New Events, Old Questions. And we're joined here in New York by the Pulitzer Prize-winning reporter Spencer Ackerman, author of Reign of Terror, How the 9/11 Era Destabilized America and Produced Trump, and writes the Forever Wars newsletter. His latest piece is headlined Iran's Forever Leverage. Let's start with you, Spencer. Your assessment of where the U.S. and Iran have come to in their negotiations.
2: We've reached an astonishing point, a point that reflects how thoroughly the United States has lost this foolhardy war that the U.S. and Israel launched in February. If you'll remember, back then, there was never any consideration that Iran would close one of the world's most important economic waterways. Right now, unlike anything the United States or Israel thought it would achieve in this war, that is the main issue driving absolutely everything else. And it's the main issue that's prompted the United States to essentially give away the store. Unlike the JCPOA, the nuclear deal in 2015 that the Obama administration negotiated with Iran, this memorandum of understanding that the U.S. and Iran have signed to kick off a 60-day period of negotiations only in some aspects covers the nuclear file. What it mostly does is lay out a roadmap to a regional transformation that would have been astonishing previously to imagine. The United States is committing in this document, this signed document, to transform its military posture in the Middle East, to end all forms of sanctions on Iran, not in the staggered manner that the 2015 accord did, but apparently right now, the Iranians can sell oil, make money off of their oil supplies right now. And more fundamentally, the U.S. and Iran are now looking toward a new reality in which Iran's power has been demonstrated against what had been not just the reigning superpower in the world, but the driving force of Middle Eastern security.
0: I want to go to the Iranian president, Masoud Pezeshkian, speaking Sunday.
3: We will not give up our rights to enrichment, and they, too, will be forced to accept it. You all know what the so-called president of the United States was saying. He has made a complete 180-degree turn. He was saying that Iran must surrender unconditionally. Iran has no right to do this. It has no right to do that. Then he gave a speech and said that Iran has the right to do this. It has the right to possess this. In other words, he has reversed himself 180 degrees compared to his previous positions and has accepted that they cannot ignore our rights.
0: That's the Iranian president. Can you talk about the U.S. spin and go further into the details

0: and how what has been accomplished at this point compares to what President Obama accomplished back in 2015.
1: Right. So you heard the vice president talk about how Iran has to transform its behavior, how its proxy support for militias like Hezbollah has to end. That's not actually in the MOU. The memorandum itself puts the onus on the United States to both end its sanctions, all sorts of sanctions on Iran, secondary sanctions, which basically means the customers, the consumers of Iranian oil have sanctions on them as well. It makes the United States sort of responsible for Israel withdrawing from Lebanon, which the Israelis are not agreeing to do at this point. The actual terms itself, we should be cautious on. I would not be surprised if what happened and the reason why this accord is so tilted in the memorandum of understanding toward the Iranian position is not only because Iran demonstrated it can withstand the United States in the war, but because the Trump administration needed this agreement so badly to reassure markets, to reassure in particular energy markets, and to get that energy flowing, that very likely the negotiators, Steve Witkoff and Jared Kushner, just needed to give Iran basically the terms of the agreement in order to show that this process would in fact move forward. But right now, what's ended up is that the terms of this agreement are overwhelmingly tilted toward Iran.
0: I want to bring Behrouz into this conversation, Behrouz Ghamari Tabrizi. You yourself were held in Evin prison on death row in Iran. You don't have a lot of sympathy. You didn't for the, to say the least, the Iranian regime. Now a professor at CUNY, before that at Princeton. But can you talk about how that regime has changed, who is in power right now, what the U.S. has done in changing that regime?
2: First, thank you for having me again in the program. I think this was a war that was doomed from the beginning, and it was exactly because of a total misunderstanding of the Islamic Republic power structure. And this misunderstanding and ignorance about the power structure in Iran was partially promoted by the Israelis and American intelligence, and partially put forward by the mass media in the U.S. The misunderstanding was that, you know, you decapitate the state and then it falls apart. And the reality after 3 or 4 days of war basically undermined that kind of understanding. And the second misunderstanding was that the relationship between the Iranian people and their state. And it is true that there is large segments of society are opposing the state in Iran, and they've shown their grievances in many different forms, and they were repressed and massacred by the Iranian government. But at the same time, that relationship did not translate into organizing to overthrow the state after the beginning of the war. And we saw that how people rallied around the flag and despite their opposition to the state, they supported the war efforts that was organized by the Islamic Republic. And the third issue was that miscalculating the Iranian military power. And I want to borrow from Mao Zedong and his his notion of paper tiger. And for many years, Americans thought that Iran is a paper tiger, and they're sort of seen formidable, threatening, and powerful. And while in actuality, they're weak and ineffectual. But in practice, they showed that not only they were not a paper tiger, but they were willing to withstand these attacks and in a very twisted way show that Americans seem like a paper tiger more than Iranians. And last but not least, the Islamic Republic always threatened that if there is a war against them, they're going to turn that into a regional war and force a global war. And the U.S. administration, President Trump and others, they thought that this is only a meaningless threat. And in practice, they did that and showed a particularly surprising resilience and survived this attack. And I think that the way now it's working and diplomatically, politically, the Islamic Republic focused on creating a rift between Israel and the U.S. And I think that possibly along with their successes in the war front, politically, that was one of the most successful projects that they followed. And as we see today, that rift between the U.S. and Israel is deepening. And for the first time, we see this kind of the political attacks and criticism on Israeli government that has been quite unprecedented. And the other thing that the Iranians did, they shifted their position on Lebanon from supporting their allies, particularly Hezbollah in Lebanon, to defending Lebanese sovereignty. And I think that was also a very successful campaign. And that's how we see all those points are reflected in this 14-point memorandum of understanding, which, as Spencer said, this is a document of capitulation on the American part, because this is actually an unconditional surrender, because I don't see any parts of this agreement that shows any concession on the Iranian part, except their commitment not to develop nuclear weapons, which was a commitment they made more than 20 years ago.
0: Spencer Ackerman.
1: Excellent points by Behrouz, as always. I would just want to remind everyone, you know, zoom out a little bit. The war in February began as a way, supposedly, for the United States to extract a stronger position in nuclear negotiations. The United States had launched nuclear negotiations with the Iranians pretextually to bomb them. And now what's happened is the Iranians have not only withstood that, they have fundamentally transformed the United States' position in the Middle East. The Iranians have cratered the air bases, destroyed the radar systems that protected those air bases, and have held at risk the energy and other critical infrastructure, data center facilities around the Gulf states that hosted the United States' military presence, made those U.S. allies in the Gulf think very seriously about whether the United States' military umbrella actually defends them, to the point that in the memorandum of understanding, the Iranians have extracted, at least on paper for now, we'll see how this is implemented, a commitment from the United States to move its military posture further away from Iranian territory. What that actually means in practice, we'll have to await. Whether this is, you know, an insincere commitment, we'll have to await, or whether this is actually, you know, compelled, as is, you know, on some level quite likely, as it's a material reality, derivative of the fact that Iran basically destroyed a whole lot of these bases, have now made the U.S. military posture in Iran not the strength that the United States thought, not the anchor that the United States thought it had in the region, but fundamentally a point of weakness, something that the Iranians can leverage against the U.S., not vice versa. That's a fundamental transformation.
0: And can you talk about how U.S.-Israeli relations are shifting? You have Vance saying recently to the New York Times, you're speaking to about Israel, you're a country of 9 million people. You can't just kill your way out of solving every single national security problem that you have.
1: Yes, anti-Zionist champion J.D. Vance, of all things. I don't really believe that it's actually sincere. One thing that you always want to look at when you see people on the right criticize Israel is whether they actually support Palestine or not. That's typically the critical distinction here. But more fundamentally, Iran has, in addition to the way that it's turned the American military presence in the Middle East from a strength to a weakness, so it's done with the U.S.-Israel alliance. It is placing a wedge between those two allies. Most importantly, the Memorandum of Understanding that the U.S. and Iran signs talks about the territorial integrity and sovereignty of Lebanon. As Beirut pointed out, that is a mechanism to say that unless the U.S. There's a major difference of opinion between the U.S. and Israel here, which I'll talk about in a second. But unless the U.S. compels Israel to cease its devastation of Lebanon.
0: On Friday, Israel killed 83 people alone in Lebanon.
1: That's correct. And then what did Iran do? Iran ordered the Strait of Hormuz shut. It is using leverage that previously it never had employed against the United States, let alone the U.S.-Israel alliance. I think if there's a weakness in the Memorandum of Understanding in terms of how it places this wedge between the U.S. and Israel over Lebanon, it's that it doesn't mention Palestine. It doesn't mention Gaza. Israel has killed 1,000 Palestinians since the October ceasefire. This Memorandum of Understanding is silent on that. So that's really one weak point that we can look at as a measure of criticism. But now it's basically holding the United States responsible. It's holding the quote-unquote peace right now, the ceasefire between the U.S. and Iran, hostage to the U.S. ability to rein in Israel. Whether that actually happens is going to depend on, to a great degree, on the difference between Vance's interpretation of this as a proxy for the Trump interpretation of this and the Israeli interpretation of this. The Israeli interpretation is that right now what it's done, the MOU has done, is freeze Israeli military positions in Lebanon in place. The Iranian position, and it's trying to see what the United States will do about this, is say, no, it means the Israelis have to withdraw from Lebanon and cease bombing it. What we're seeing right now is that Iran has, through its throttling of the Strait of Hormuz, enormous leverage to produce pain on not just the United States, but global markets. And we're going to await how the Iranians will ultimately play that card when it comes to Lebanon fully.
0: And finally, let me put this question to Beirut Ghamari Tabrizi, and that is the response inside Iran of everyday people, many of whom are dissidents. With the first day, the U.S. Tomahawk missile strike on the girls' school in Manab in southern Iran that killed at least something like 175 people, mainly primary school girls. Has this shifted public opinion in Iran? And are now the Iran Revolutionary Guard Corps in charge?
2: We actually don't know who exactly is in charge. And Revolutionary Guards always played a key role in political decision making and controlling the country's economy. So that continues to be the case. With how much that has changed, we need to wait and see how the post-war governance unfolds. The inside the country, Iranians, are in a kind of a waiting mode to see how, for example, this $300 billion reconstruction fund is going to be appropriated and who's going to be a part of the conversation about its allocation, what projects get priority, and how the government is going to create some sort of context to relieve that economic pressure that people are dealing with every day, and every day is becoming harder and harder for people to survive under these economic hardship. And of course, I think that Iranians are not in one voice. There are so many different voices. As Spencer mentioned, there are also voices that are skeptical of the fact that the Palestinian question is absent in the memorandum, and also people who are thinking that how can we trust Americans this time? Because this happened, this is a pattern that they agree on some frame of work, they agree on resolving their differences, and in the middle of that, suddenly the U.S. and Israelis change the game and attack Iranians. And I've heard many sort of voices inside the country that whether the government, the state should trust this time that the Americans are sincere about turning a page and rethinking their relations with the Iranian government.
0: 30 seconds, Spencer Ackerman.
1: We shouldn't think of this as the end of anything. We shouldn't even necessarily think of it as the beginning of the end. What we have is an inauguration of a new period in U.S., Iran, and indeed global relations. Because Iran, now that it knows that it can leverage the closure or the throttling of the Strait of Hormuz, will never give that up, now that they know that the Americans can't transform that equation militarily. We should probably get used to a prolonged period of bombing, retrenchment, closure, and so forth. And that's probably going to look like the scope of the new reality going forward, whatever happens with these negotiations.
0: Well, I want to thank you both for joining us. Spencer Ackerman, Pulitzer Prize winning reporter, author of the Forever Wars newsletter, his latest piece, Iran's Forever Leverage. And thank you so much to Behrouz Ghamari Tabrizi, fellow at the Center for Place, Culture and Politics at the CUNY Graduate Center, imprisoned in Iran in the 80s at the notorious Evin prison on death row there. His latest book just out, The Long War in Iran, New Events, Old Questions. He was speaking to us from Camden, Maine. Coming up, British Prime Minister Keir Starmer has resigned. We'll talk to his former mentor, the renowned human rights attorney Jeffrey Robertson, about this latest news and the crackdown in the UK on Palestine solidarity activists labeled terrorists. Stay with us.

0: Your Time by Farrell Foster, performing at the Brooklyn Folk Festival. This is Democracy Now!, democracynow.org. I'm Amy Goodman. We go now to Britain, where Keir Starmer's announced his resignation as prime minister and leader of the Labour Party following growing pressure from within the Labour Party to step down. Starmer spoke earlier today.
1: The chance to change the lives of millions of people for the better. That's what I came into politics for. 6 years ago, I inherited a Labour Party that was politically, financially, and morally bankrupt. I was told time and time again that my party was finished, that we were consigned to history, that a majority at the general election, let alone a landslide majority, was impossible. But we proved those people wrong, because we changed our party, ripping out the poison of anti-Semitism, restoring trust on the economy, defence and national security, and becoming a party that once again stood proudly with, not against, our national flag.
0: Starmer's election as prime minister in 2024 ended more than a decade of conservative rule in the UK. But during his time in office, he's faced mounting opposition over his embrace of austerity measures and a cost of living crisis in Britain, as well as his crackdown on Palestinian solidarity protesters. Starmer's announcement paves the way for Britain to have its seventh leader in 10 years. Former Manchester mayor, newly elected Labour MP Andy Burnham, is widely expected to become the next prime minister. However, some leaders of the British left have warned Burnham may do little to shift from Starmer's policies. British MP Jeremy Corbyn, who led the Labour Party from 2015 to 2020, said Burnham's, quote, basic economic strategy and views seem to me to be accepting too much of the austerity we've had imposed on us, unquote. And added in an interview with Sky News that Burnham, quote, doesn't appear to be doing anything different internationally, unquote, referring to Britain's supply of weapons to Israel for its war on Gaza and beyond. We're joined now in Paris, France, by Jeffrey Robertson, renowned human rights lawyer, founding head of Doughty Street Chambers, Europe's largest human rights law practice. He's been widely described as a mentor to Starmer, who worked at the law firm for nearly two decades. Jeffrey Robertson is also a former UN judge who ran the UN War Crimes Court in Sierra Leone. His most recent book is titled World of War Crimes, Eyeless in Gaza and Beyond. Jeffrey Robertson, before we ask you about Britain's crackdown on Palestine solidarity activists, the so-called Elbit Four, we want to get your response to today's announcement by the prime minister that he is stepping down.
2: Well, there is a connection, you know. I advised him over the weekend that if he had the numbers, if he didn't have the numbers, he should do a deal with Burnham, who is the obvious favorite to succeed him because he's a bit more charismatic than Keir, who's a bit dull for the public taste. But if he had didn't have the numbers, he shouldn't resign, but rather do a deal with Burnham that he became his foreign minister, because Keir Starmer, in my view, has been absolutely brilliant as prime minister dealing with foreign affairs. Most importantly, of course, dealing with Donald Trump. And he has not conceded to Trump. He has not joined in the illegality of the invasion of Iran, as Trump was insisting. He's kept the distance and kept Britain out of the war crimes that Trump has tried to pull it into. So for that reason, I hope he stays on in that capacity, but we don't know. If he had the numbers, I advised him to make a speech accepting that he made several mistakes, which he has. He has, for example, in relation to the left. And the left wing of the Labour Party is, if you like, the beating heart of the party. They don't know or don't accept the need ever for economic austerity, but they have got the heart and soul of what is traditionally the Labour Party, and they were upset by his support for Israel. In particular, they were upset by his prohibition on any protest from Palestine Action, a group that is protests about Israeli attacks on Palestine. And he had them banned and had over 3,000 people were now awaiting trial for holding up banners saying that they support Palestine Action. So that kind of thing lost him popularity in the Labour Party. It was his attack on the left, his throwing out of the Labour Party Jeremy Corbyn, who led it for several years, and Keir was one of its ministers, that just wasn't seen as just. So if he moved a little more to the left, and he may well have kept the party on side, but I think he really lost support in the party because he was perceived as too right-wing for it, and because he was too boring. He lacked charisma, everyone went around saying. And this, from a party whose most uncharismatic leader was Clement Attlee, just after the war, had no charisma whatsoever, but did the great things that Britain now boasts of, like the National Health Service and so forth. So it's sad that charisma is now a quality for leading the Labour Party, but there it is.
0: You've been fierce in criticizing governments like the U.S. and Britain as well for its approach to Israel and Palestine. And you specifically talk about what's happened to Palestine Action. Last week, four Palestine Action activists in Britain were sentenced as terrorists over their involvement in a 2024 protest and raid on a factory operated by one of Israel's largest arms manufacturers, Elbit Systems. In May, the four activists known as the Elbit Four were found guilty of criminal damage for destroying property at the Elbit facility. But unbeknownst to lawyers or the jury, the judge in the case added a terrorism component to the case months earlier. It's the first time a judge has issued terrorism sentencing enhancements on people who are not actually charged with or convicted of terrorism. Their prison sentences range from 4 to over 7 years. They must also legally register to a law enforcement terrorist surveillance system for 15 years following their release from prison. Palestine Action co-founder Huda Amiri told Navarra Media in response, this is the first case and therefore the test case for trying to convict activists as terrorists using a manipulated court process. So, Jeffrey Robertson, you just wrote a piece for the new magazine, The Key, headlined Punishing Protest as Terrorism. Can you explain the significance of what happened in this case and put it in the context of your new book, World of War Crimes, Eyeless in Gaza and Beyond?
2: Well, it goes like this. For several centuries, Britain's democracy has been affected, influenced, improved by protests, protests for the vote. The vote for women came about because of quite violent protests. And the vote generally, I mean, we go back and look at the way protest movements of one sort or another, particularly in America, were led by people who were devoted Democrats. And now we have a situation where, thanks to a law passed by the Conservative government, not by Labour, recently, a few years ago, that sentencing cases where you have quite ordinary crimes that protesters often commit, like criminal damage, usually dealt with by a fine or a 18-month sentence if the damage was bad, is now can be coupled by the judge, not the jury, but the judge can, if he decides in his own mind that they're terrorists, he can make them go to prison for a lot longer, be labeled as terrorists, be discriminated against in prison. All sorts of bad things can happen to these young, usually, and sincere, but maybe headstrong protesters, because although all they want to do is to change the attitude of the British government, which was very slow in complaining about the massive killings in Gaza. That's all they want to do. And yet that is a ground. This judge the other day dealing with four protesters who smashed up a little bit of Elbert, the chrome manufacturers. This judge secretly decided that they were terrorists and so could do all those harsh things to them. And that, I think, is one matter which needs to be sorted, because we have Mr. Vance coming over and telling us how we get things wrong. And this would be a good example of, because it's quite contrary to our idea of justice that anyone should be sent to prison for long periods and have all this discrimination against them when they haven't been convicted by a jury.
0: I just wanted to name the Elbit Four, as they are known, and who they are. Leona Cameo, 30 years old and nursery school teacher. Samuel Corner, 23 years old, and Fatima Rajwani, both 21-year-old students. And Charlotte Head, 30 years old, a domestic abuse caseworker. Jeffrey Robertson, I want to thank you very much for being with us. Renowned human rights lawyer, founding head of the law firm Doughty Street Chambers, most recent piece for the new magazine, The Key, we will link to, called Punishing Protest as Terrorism. His most recent book, World of War Crimes, Eyeless in Gaza and Beyond. Coming up, we go to Colombia, where a narrow victory in Sunday's runoff presidential election, the right-wing millionaire Trump-backed candidate Abelardo de la Espriella, has won. Stay with us.

0: paper payments in a thick brown envelope. And no one in the newsroom asks, where's this headline from?
1: Never Buy the Sun by Billy Bragg. This is Democracy Now!, democracynow.org. I'm Amy Goodman. We end today's show in Colombia, where the right-wing Trump-backed candidate, Abelardo de la Espriella, has clinched a narrow victory in Sunday's runoff presidential election, defeating the leftist Senator Ivan Cepeda. An initial ballot count shows de la Espriella received about 49.7% of the vote, while Cepeda, who's an ally of current Colombian President Gustavo Petro, trailed by only some quarter of a million votes at 48.7%. The results must still be verified with a final review of the ballots. Thousands of people reportedly took to the streets of Bogota and Cali Sunday night, some denouncing U.S. meddling in the election. Cepeda spoke last night, called on Colombia election officials to scrutinize the initial results during the ballot verification process. He had this message for his supporters.
2: Nuestro más sincero.
3: We extend our most sincere, profound, and heartfelt appreciation and gratitude to the 12.7 million Colombians whose support at the polls reinforces our conviction that profound democratic social change in Colombian society is entirely possible.
1: Ivan Cepeda is a prominent human rights defender who'd vowed to continue Petro's progressive agenda and to negotiate peace with Colombia's armed groups. His father was assassinated by right-wing U.S.-backed paramilitary groups in 1994. In contrast, de la Espriella is a millionaire businessman and lawyer who ran a fear-mongering, tough-on-crime campaigns, promised to build mega-prisons inspired by El Salvador's authoritarian president, Nayib Bukele, to bomb narco-terrorist camps, quote-unquote, and to abandon Petro's peace efforts. De la Espriella's reported victory is also a win for U.S. President Trump and his administration, as his administration intervenes across Latin America, waging an intensifying so-called war on drugs, in which even Colombia's current president, Petro, has been a target of after he faced false accusations and threats from Trump. Following news of de la Espriella's victory, Trump wrote on social media, he won big, unquote, despite threatening to, quote, disembowel the left throughout his campaign. De la Espriella shifted his tone last night while speaking in Colombia.
2: Voy a gobernar para todos.
3: I will govern for all Colombians, for those who voted for me and for those who chose another candidate. There will be no winners or losers. There will be no reprisals, no persecution, because in a democracy, there are no irreconcilable enemies. There are compatriots who think differently.
1: De la Espriella refers to himself as the Tiger. He's a lawyer and political newcomer. For more, we go to Cali, Colombia, where we're joined by Manuel Rosenthal, longtime Colombian physician and activist. He's been exiled several times for his political activities. Dr. Rosenthal is part of the group Pueblos en Camino, or People on the Path. Manuel, protests have taken place in Cali. Please describe what's happening on the ground and how Colombians are responding to the election news.
4: Well, thank you, Amy. Now, the situation is tense, but it's also calm. And it's calm because of the speech, part of which you presented, of Ivan Cepeda last night, calling for calm and for... So there were some peaceful mobilizations yesterday, but the situation is tense, has been very tense, but it's calm now, and we have to see what happens. Of course, most of us, me included, feel a tremendous hangover after this result. But let me tell you, after your introduction, what this election is about, was about, and it's beyond Colombia, it's from Colombia. Two projects that are playing, confronting themselves through the electoral process from Colombia, but not only in Colombia. One represented by Ivan Cepeda, social reforms, human rights, progressive government, justice, and the fight against corruption and crime and for peace. The most decent candidate you can find with the transparent trajectory. On the other hand, de la Espriella clearly represents a criminal approach to politics, lying, propaganda, coordination and collusion with criminal narco-trafficking, restriction of rights and money laundering, and how these two projects confront each other electorally and how the criminal project is winning. The context of this, of course, is what you mentioned, a link between local to regional to national mafias, where drug trafficking, legal and illegal control of territories and resources are producing wealth and transferring it to the North. That in coordination with the Monroe Doctrine, the Shield of the Americas, and the U.S. project linked to drug trafficking with the pretext of attacking it while bombing boats in the Caribbean and so on. So this project is now labeled as an outsider project. It's a mafia-type project, criminal project from the ground up, taking over a new state and then defeating a progressive, institutional, state-based democratic process.
1: Manuel, we just have less than a minute. What does this mean for the peace process?
4: It's a horrendous perspective. We expect to have military operations and a U.S. intervention within the country. We expect to have human rights abuses. We expect to have militarization, and it's all for the extraction of resources and the link of drug trafficking to the U.S. government, U.S. interests, and global mafias.
1: Manuel Rosenthal, we're going to continue the discussion and post online at democracynow.org and also have a conversation in Spanish, and we'll post it online. Manuel Rosenthal's longtime Colombian physician and activist, exiled several times, part of Pueblos en Camino, or People on the Path. That does it for our show. Tomorrow, June 23rd at 7:30, the film about Democracy Now!, Steal the Story, Please!, will be playing at the IFC here in New York City. There will be a Q&A after. I'll be with the directors, Carl Diehl and Tia Lesson. The moderator will be Elliot Page. You can check our website at democracynow.org. That does it for our show. I'm Amy Goodman for another edition of Democracy Now!

0: 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And now your host, Mike Klonsky.
1: Welcome to the 282nd edition of Hitting Left with Mike Klonsky and friends. It's June 19th, and we are coming at you in a pre-recorded show this morning on WLPN 105.5 FM and streaming across the globe at lumpinradio.com. Our producer this morning is Ariande Luna. Good morning, Ariande. Today on Hitting Left, we are joined by Ben Lorber, senior research analyst at Political Research Associates and one of the clearest voices on tracking the strange new alliances and fractured reshaping American politics around Israel and Palestine. Lorber's work digs into the rise of the Israel critical right, the weaponization of anti-Semitism narratives, and the generational shift among young American Jews who are increasingly rejecting Zionism. At a moment when the Trump regime can't decide whether to walk away from or double down on the unwinnable endless war in Iran or pretend the public isn't still watching Gaza, Lorber has been mapping the terrain with unusual clarity, showing how both the far right and the liberal center are trying and failing to contain a movement grounded in solidarity and human rights. We are going to talk with him about the new political realignments, the risks of right-wing opportunism, and what we on the left need to understand about the rapidly shifting landscape. Ben Lorber joins us now. Good morning, Ben.
2: Good morning. Thanks for having me, Mike.
1: Our pleasure. Here's a question for you about your personal background. Ben, you didn't arrive at this work by accident. What in your own political or Jewish upbringing first pushed you towards studying anti-Semitism and white nationalism and the shifting politics around Israel and Palestine? What were your early influences?
2: Yeah, that's a great question. I mean, the short version is in 2011, fresh out of college, I ended up taking a trip to Israel where I spent some time in a Jewish educational institution, a yeshiva, and then I went to the West Bank and I spent 4 months as a solidarity activist, doing accompaniment when, Palestinians were getting attacked during the olive harvest, helping demonstrations at the apartheid wall. So really seeing the occupation firsthand. And then I spent several years. I worked for Jewish Voice for Peace for a time as their campus organizer, and I saw firsthand how in America false charges of anti-Semitism are used to really stifle the movement for Palestinian rights. And then also with the rise of the alt-right, I just, like many people, I did a lot of digging on the internet. I started writing about the alt-right and white nationalists. And then by 2019, I began working where I work now, Political Research Associates, a think tank that monitors the right. So I've been, I've really been focused on both the rise of authoritarianism and far-right anti-Semitism, as well as all the complex debates about anti-Semitism in Israel-Palestine for over a decade now.
1: How do you define yourself politically, or do you?
2: I'm certainly on the left. I don't really have any one label. I definitely come from the Marxist tradition, but I think I work across like a variety of like audiences and backgrounds to try to like evolve the conversation on this issue.
1: Your work often bridges personal identity and structural analysis. Was there a moment, a political event, where you realized this intersection was going to be your life's work?
2: Yeah, that's a good question. I mean, there was no one moment, as these things kind of evolve. I mean, I certainly, spending 6 months in Israel-Palestine as a 22-year-old with a lot of big ideas and questions, I kind of, I think it was in Palestine that I first developed, both a love of Jewishness and Jewish identity and a deep grounding in it and a conviction that Israel's occupation is a horribly wrong turn in Jewish history and is disastrous for Palestinians and for humanity. And so I think it was that time, just seeing the occupation firsthand.
1: When was that? What?
2: That was 2011. I was a year out of college. I spent 4 months doing accompaniment, seeing the occupation up close, meeting Palestinians, interviewing them. I published several articles on the unfolding oppression that's only gotten worse since, obviously.
1: You visited the West Bank?
2: Yeah, yeah. I spent a couple months.
1: But not in Gaza.
2: No, not Gaza. I spent 4 months with a group called the International Solidarity Movement. I was in Hebron. I was in Annapolis and Ramallah. You know, we lived in an apartment that was right in one of the worst settlements in the West Bank in Hebron. And I saw daily, like, you know, the IDF soldiers who were choking Palestinian life with checkpoints. You know the settlers who were assaulting villages and assaulting. People trying to pick olives during the harvest.
1: But nothing like today. I mean,
2: no.
1: I'm sure you're following the events in the West Bank. It's just...
2: Yeah, it's gotten... Yeah. It seemed catastrophic. Like, back then, I thought, how could this possibly go on? And today, it's gotten even worse. Yeah.
1: You have a new book out, Safety Through Solidarity, A Radical Guide to Fighting Anti-Semitism. You co-authored it with Shane Burley, and argue that anti-Semitism can't be fought through policing, censorship, or elite institutions, but only through cross-community, bottom-up solidarity. Tell us more about the book.
2: Yeah, well, I mean, Shane Burley and I, Shane's an anti-fascist journalist based out of Portland, and we were both... around 2018, 2019, we were both tracking the rise of the far right and the anti-Semitism that was at the core of white nationalism. The worst attack on American Jews in U.S. history happened by a white nationalist at the Tree of Life Synagogue in Pittsburgh. So we both saw that this murderous anti-Semitism was rising in the MAGA movement, and also these false charges of anti-Semitism were also being used by the same Trumpists to suppress the movement for Palestine. And so we kind of wrote about that and just realizing that the way that we hear in mainstream media, the way we hear talk about the fight against anti-Semitism gets it completely backwards. We can't be using the state. We can't be to suppress free speech, to repress our movements. The only way to secure lasting safety for Jews is the same strategy that we use to secure thriving for everyone, building coalitions across communities and ultimately fighting for a more just and equal world, because anti-Semitism is a conspiracy theory about power, right? It draws on people's alienation, people's disempowerment. It tells a false, story that there's a Jewish cabal that's responsible for everything. And the way to get at the root of that is to make people less disempowered, less alienated, less exploited in their daily lives. So they have less need for scapegoating. So we really are trying to put the fight against anti-Semitism back in the left, back in social movements, back in a project to transform the world.
1: How do you do that when there's so many billions of dollars of coming into... into the anti-Semitism, it's almost like an industry now.
2: The
1: anti-Semitism industry,
2: yeah,
1: with groups like ADL and pouring money into campaigns. There's billboards in here in Chicago around the city saying fight anti-Semitism, ads on TV. Which as a Jew, I'm happy that there's consciousness about anti-Semitism, but I also think it's really exaggerated in a certain way. I mean, I saw an ad on TV yesterday saying that something like 90% of all Jews experience anti-Semitism in their daily lives. And I'm trying to remember, the last time as a personal experience, I experienced anti-Semitism, lost a job, or some of the things the kind of experience that black people or immigrants face, or even women face every day in terms of their daily work.
2: Yeah.
1: How do you feel? Don't you feel that, I guess you do, you feel that this is an exaggerated point? I mean...
2: Well, there's a lot to unpack there. I mean, I definitely think that mainstream groups like the Anti-Defamation League, they have a vested interest in At this point, in inflating their numbers, right, and labeling a wide variety of protest anti-Semitic, they have a vested interest, I think, in spreading, you know, fear, in making American Jews and other Americans who want to do right by American Jews think that that there's a permanent crisis of anti-Semitism and that the people to blame are pro-Palestine protesters. So, I do think there are ways that mainstream institutions have a vested interest in keeping up this narrative, a financial interest, frankly. I mean, the ADL, you know, relies for its contributions on this notion that anti-Semitism is always on the rise. I also don't want to downplay the fact that anti-Semitism is a real thing. It is rising in the last decade of rising far-right politics in this country and a rising climate of conspiracy theories. I mean, it's always been there, in this conspiratorial mindset that is, you know, the paranoid style of American politics. These ideas are circulating. They are out there on social media and in real life in a lot of forms. And anti-Semitism can sometimes look different than, the kinds of oppression that you name, like anti-blackness or misogyny. You're right that obviously at this moment in history, it's not impacting Jews in this kind of immediate, structural way. But the circulation of these anti-Semitic ideas and conspiracy theories, I think over time, is corroding the status of American Jews in this country, and I think we are at an unpredictable moment. So I try to hold both, you know.
1: And it's fed by Israel's current policy. It's war

0: white business people in the black community years ago, white shopkeepers who were the, you know, the agent kind of exploitation and oppression. And so I think you have to distinguish, in other words, between anti-Semitism, the ideas of anti-Semitism, and I, like you point out, the structural oppression or attacks on Jews. Am I sounding a little bit confused? Because I am.
1: I think if you want to put it in Marxist terms for a moment, the superstructure obviously is related to the base, right? These ideas about Jews don't come from nowhere. They eventually do impact material society. They arise from material conditions. Like, I think anti-Semitism tends to spike in moments of crisis. I mean, we saw it, you know, after the Great Depression, right? That was the rise of fascism. And now we live in a prolonged, you know, post-2008 moment of realignment. So I do think that these ideas about Jews, they come from material conditions and they can impact material conditions. So I don't think they're kind of, you know, floating above the world in a sense. But I agree with you that, like, when Israel, puts a giant Star of David on its flag and commits a genocide, when Israel's defenders say that Zionism equals Judaism and that the Jews all around the world support it, that is statistically shown to cause spikes in anti-Semitism. Like, studies have shown that the previous Israeli assaults on Gaza also correlated with an uptick on attacks on Jews in the diaspora. So I think it is not helping, for sure.
0: How do you account for the kind of the youth revolt among Jewish youth who have... you know, for the last couple of years, I've been on the campuses protesting against the genocide, protesting against the Israeli occupation, things like that. And I've been paying a price for it in terms of having their, you know, being kicked out of school, faculty members losing their jobs, surveillance, et cetera, you know.
1: Yeah. Yeah, no, I mean, it's. I think we're in the midst of a generational shift. I think, you know, I started working, I was Jewish Voice for Peace's campus organizer in 2015 for a few years. And I think we had something like, 15 chapters in a generous count. Now I think there's many dozens, you know, so we're in the midst of a generational shift here. You know, polling is showing, a poll just came out a few weeks ago showing that almost 50% of Jews under 35 now in America don't even need Israel to be a Jewish state necessarily. I think young American Jews are turning away from Zionism, and I think not so young American Jews also might be questioning the long-standing attachment to Israel they've held. I think the shock and the moral revulsion at what's happening in Gaza is rippling across American Jewish life, and we see the same thing happening with young Christians, young Americans across the board. I think in the age of social media, it's impossible to ignore what we're seeing, and we don't trust mainstream narratives anymore. And so I think there is a generational revolt. Yeah.
0: So what are you basically calling for in your book? I mean, what do you put forth a strategy, a set of tactics? What's the theme? What's the main theme of the book?
1: Well, we uplift a lot of examples of Jews and other communities, standing in solidarity together, marching together against the far right, like in Charlottesville and afterwards, defending each other's sanctuaries and religious spaces. We lift up examples of communities being in coalition together, even when it's messy and hard. Examples of Jews and other groups fighting for transformative policies to fight anti-Semitism and all forms of hate on a municipal level. And we ultimately put forward a vision that the fight against anti-Semitism has to be part of the fight for immigrant rights, the fight against anti-Muslim bigotry, the fight for economic justice. We can't isolate it, right? We need to put the fight against anti-Semitism in the horizon of a transformed society.
0: You argue that Jewish safety is inseparable from Palestinian freedom, and yet some of the slogans from the youth movement

0: from the campus movement and from the Palestinian activists. For example, slogans like "From the River to the Sea" have been taken by some Jews as meaning the destruction of the state of Israel. And that's being equated with anti-Semitism. How do you respond to that?
1: Yeah, I mean, there's a variety of things people might mean when they make that chant, but by and large, I think most people use that chant to put forward a vision of equality in historic Palestine, a vision of meaningful democracy. Right now, what it means for Israel to be a Jewish state is to have laws and policies that enshrine a Jewish demographic majority, laws and policies of Jewish supremacy in Palestine. I think from the river to the sea, Palestine should be free. It means equality instead. And I think in a way that does mean a fundamental change in the nature of the state of Israel, away from having laws and policies of ethno-nationalism towards full democracy and a society where Israeli Jews and Palestinians can all flourish. And I think that's what
0: a Jewish state, a Jewish nationalist state that's democratic and where there's a place for Palestinians to live in harmony, or
1: I think that's a contradiction in terms. I mean, I think we need to fight for a society there where Israeli Jews can be safe and be flourishing and have a vibrant civilization, and where Palestinians enjoy the same. But I think thinking that a state can be democratic but also have laws and policies on the books that privilege Jews over Palestinians is just a contradiction in terms. And we've seen that since the founding of Israel in 1948, the Nakba, the expulsion of hundreds of thousands of Palestinians. I think to really achieve democracy in that land, we do have to have a radical a rethinking of the nature of the polity there. And that doesn't mean that it won't be a flourishing Jewish civilization could still exist there, God willing. But I'm not sure that a Jewish state, in the way that most people understand it, is compatible with democracy.
0: Or compatible with democracy here.
1: Yeah.
0: Because now we see our own state power pretty much in league with Israel, becoming closer and closer and actually underwriting the genocide in Palestine and Israeli expansionism, war. If not for and that means that those of us who are activists, democratic small d activists, are under surveillance, are being put in jail, like here, in the case of the Broadway Six.
1: And I think those of your listeners who might still support this idea of a Jewish state in Palestine, I think if you look at those own policies here in the U.S., we would reject them as anti-democratic. I mean, the right here in the U.S. wants to have a white majority state. They want to build a Christian nationalist country where Christianity is the law of the land in various ways. They are also obsessed with demography. I mean, these are policies that in the U.S. we reject as anti-democratic, and so we can't support them in Israel too.
0: So now I want to get to one of the main themes in your book and in your writings, which is the crisis. I guess you say the crisis in the right wing.
1: Yeah.
0: The kind of a collapse of the collapse of the Israel crisis, I would call it. Splintering of the MAGA movement, the emergence of a trend that is against the U.S. underwriting Israel's wars, and sending billions and billions of arms.
1: Yeah,
0: but it's coming from a far different place than where you're coming from or I'm coming from. Maybe rooted in some degree in anti-Semitism, but also rooted in a kind of American first isolationism, which is nothing new in this country.
1: Yeah.
0: But how do we respond to that? How should we? How should the American left, or as you put it, the anti-Zionist left, mm-hmm. respond to this right-wing crisis?
1: Yeah, well, I mean, you know, I think that we have to fight as hard as we can to really transform the democratic establishment, transform the liberal establishment to get our side of the aisle on board with an end to U.S. support for Israel, an end to support for the genocide. I think we need a new batch of leaders in the broad progressive wing and certainly in the Democratic Party who are unapologetic about condemning the genocide and demanding that if Israel wants to remain a U.S. ally, that it adhere to basic international laws. People like Tucker Carlson see that the Democratic establishment is unwilling to do this, and they see that millions of Americans, including many young conservatives, are now tired of U.S. support for Israel. I mean, it's a long time coming, but now it's not only on the left anymore. And so I think people like Tucker Carlson are trying to outflank the Democratic establishment and say, if they're not going to take this issue, then we will. I'm not convinced that mainstream Republicans are going to end support for Israel anytime soon. But if Tucker Carlson and Candace Owens and such can draw enough people into the broad MAGA tent, even though that tent has a lot of conflict, I think they're trying to undercut the base of progressives. And they've been doing that for a long time on the right.
0: Well, it's a pretty low bar they have to cross. I mean, when you've got the leadership of the Democratic Party supporting Israel, underwriting Israel's wars. And even now, Schumer and these people are supporting the war in Iran.
1: Yeah.
0: No, so undercutting them is not really the problem. The problem is... Yeah. Outflanking them, yes, but it's pretty easy to do.
1: Yeah.
0: I saw today that Trump's poll numbers are the lowest in history.
1: Yeah,
0: not only on the war, but on the economy and everything else. I mean, the MAGA consensus has collapsed.
1: Yeah.
0: And but the other side of that is the only thing lower than Trump's poll numbers are the Democratic parties.
1: Yeah,
0: and so. The crisis is really within the Democratic Party because if you run a campaign against Trump, you have a good chance of winning. But if you run as a traditional Democrat, you're very beatable. So with the midterms coming up in 28, We have to rethink tactics and strategy in terms of electoral politics.
1: I agree. And this isn't the first time this has happened. I mean, Trump's first campaign, I mean, he was running to the left of Hillary on economic issues in some senses. I mean, he was condemning neoliberalism. He was saying that he admired Bernie. He was trying to get Bernie voters over to his side. So
0: he's admiring Mamdani right now.
1: Yeah, exactly. So really it's not exceptional about Israel. This is something the far right has done for a while.
0: Yeah. We're going to move and take a little break, Ben.
1: Okay.
0: I'm talking to Ben Lorber, by the way, who's author of a new book, and a critic of right and liberal policies on Israel, and kind of an authority on the emergence of this wave of anti-Semitism. And stick with us. We're going to play a little music, and we'll be right back.

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8: Welcome back. This is Mike Klonsky here on Hitting Left. I am talking with Ben Lorber, Senior Research Analyst at the Political Research Associates. He's been tracking the strange new alliances and fractures reshaping American politics around Israel. His new book is all about that. Ben, where can we get a copy of your book?
9: Yeah, it's called Safety Through Solidarity, A Radical Guide to Fighting Antisemitism. And you can get it pretty much anywhere. I mean, if you're in Chicago, I think you should get it at somewhere like Pilsen Community Books. But you can find it online. You can find it wherever, yeah.
8: What's next for you? What are you writing about now?
9: Yeah, I'm working on a new book on Christian Zionism that's not going to be out for a couple years. But it's kind of a long 400-year history of the movement of Christians who have supported this idea of a Jewish state in Palestine, often for their own religious kind of end times reasons.
8: And I've been reading a lot in the news about people in Israel attacking Christians now, spitting on Christians, abusing Christians. As well as Muslims, what's up with that?
9: I mean, that's been going on for a long time in kind of a low level way. I mean, there's certainly a very long history of Christians spitting on Jews, and much worse. And I think whenever you have any group that kind of becomes allied with state power.
8: You mean Jews spitting on Christians?
9: Well, I mean like the 2,000-year history of Christian anti-Semitism.
8: Of course, yeah.
9: So, I think, whenever you have a group that kind of takes power and starts to oppress minorities and to develop like a supremacist, worldview, there's going to be discrimination against minorities. And there's long histories of Palestinian Christians and, of course, Palestinian Muslims. And I think, there's tensions, and it's despicable. I do think that the far right in America tends to single out these isolated instances of Israelis spitting on Christians and whatnot, because people like Tucker Carlson are themselves Christian nationalists, and so they want to use this kind of appeal to Christianity to buffer their project. But so that is, I think, why it's getting more attention. But it's unconscionable, and I think we need
8: And we see this contradiction playing out in the Israelis' attack on Lebanon.
9: Yeah, I mean, it's
8: exacerbating the contradictions between Christians and Muslims again in Lebanon.
9: Yeah. Yeah, I mean, Israel has a long history. And go back to the 80s and 70s of supporting often far right movements in of Lebanese Christians. I think imperialism always wants to divide and conquer. To to exacerbate ethnic divisions. So I think Britain did that in the Middle East. America did. Israel's doing it.
8: The spinning thing. I'll tell you a little story.
9: Yeah.
8: I was in 1990. I was in the former Soviet Union.
9: Yeah.
8: I was in Moscow, and we were playing baseball. That's a whole other long story. Mm. But we were staying with Russian families.
9: Yeah.
8: And me and another athlete, a big football player from the Detroit Lions, we were walking down the street, and a little old lady saw us, and she came up and spit on my friend's shoes. Mm. And so we went back to the home of the people we were staying with, and we told them about what happened. And they said, is that because we were Americans? He says, oh, no. They probably thought you were Germans. So the old people, if they see Germans, they want to spit on them.
9: Yeah.
8: You know?
9: Yeah.
8: And so
9: it's funny.
8: It's kind of an interesting problem, you know, when you're in a country where all these contradictions are breaking out, you know, and you see the backwardness of certain people and the ethnic prejudices.
9: Yeah.
8: It gets you to the question of isms.
9: Mm.
8: And this is what I wanted to kind of ask you about. Especially today, I'm wondering about the difference between anti-Zionism and anti-Israel policies. What are we really up against here? Is it the ism? And because it seems to me defeating an ism, mm-hmm. or an ideology, whether it's Christianity,
9: yeah.
8: or dealing with socialism or capitalism, and changing people's attitudes about those isms is a lot different than policy agendas.
9: I hear you. I mean, yeah, about Zionism. I mean, I think that word means a million different things to a lot of people. You know, for some American Jews, it means a far-right agenda of territorial conquest. For some other American Jews, you know, like most people in my family who are very liberal but still might feel warmly toward that word Zionism, it's this vague idea that they like Israel. They see Israel as kind of an insurance policy for Jewish, you know, safety. It's often more of an emotion than any kind of, you know, real policy agenda. So when they hear someone saying that all Zionists are evil, they just view it as an attack on their Jewishness. So if people want me to define, you know, my preferred term for Zionism, I would say that it's policies to enshrine a Jewish majority and Jewish supremacist, you know, laws in Israel. And so I often think
8: it's not just
9: useful
8: about changing people's minds, you know.
9: Yeah, I think it's more
8: kind of like racism, you know. You can't really outlaw it. It's you have to organize. And anyway,
9: yeah,
8: go ahead.
9: I mean, I had somebody at a book talk say to me once, you know, I identify as a Zionist. And to me, what that means is full equality between Jews and Palestinians. And so I said, great, I identify as an anti-Zionist. I want the same thing. So maybe the word is less important. So I do think that often it's
8: the concept, of Zion from, from the biblical concept actually predates capitalism. It predates the state of Israel.
9: Yeah.
8: And it's also not just about Jewish Zionism.
9: Yeah.
8: You know, I mean, you can look at the Rastafarians or Zionists.
9: Mm. I mean, there's a way that,
8: It came to be an idea of escaping, you know, of Jews escaping oppression in Egypt back before there were a modern nation states, right?
9: Yeah, no, I think some people do kind of trace it that far back. And so, yeah, I mean, I think most people, when they say Zionism, or critics are talking about probably the political Zionist movement that started in the late 1800s and has led to the formation of Israel. If the word evokes all kinds of other associations, then maybe it's worth just being more specific about the policies.
8: Yeah, but there's always strong Jewish anti-Zionist movements too, right?
9: Yeah, I mean, ever since the political Zionist movement, there's been a lot of dissent. And some of that dissent was grounded in people who saw, you know, what was going on with Palestinians in the ground, you know, who saw the dispossession that's been going on from the beginning, the land theft, the expulsions. You know, others had different, like, religious ideas about, you know, Jews, you know, because of what's in Jewish religious teaching, shouldn't have a state there yet. Others said, no, we want to stay in the diaspora and fight for socialism here in the diaspora, or we want to be integrated as modern citizens in nation states all around the world, and why should we have to go back to Palestine? So there's always been a lot of dissent. And as we said today, there's more and more dissent as more and more American Jews are waking up to the reality of the genocide. Yeah.
8: It gets back to the original question I asked. Can there be, at this point in history, can there still be a Zionism that isn't genocidal, that isn't right-wing nationalist in its character?
9: Yeah, I mean, you know, I don't ever want to be fatalistic about anything. You know, I would hope that the slide towards authoritarianism here in America can be reversed. So I don't want to say that the slide toward fascism in Israel can't be ever reversed. There's always hope for humanity. There's always hope that a mass of Israeli Jews are going to realize that it's going in the wrong direction. But it is true that on the ground right now, we do seem to see Israel sliding further and further into ethno-nationalism.
8: And how do we keep them from dragging the United States down with them? If they're on the road to self-immolation and defeat, you know, how does that reshape American politics here?
9: Yeah, that's a good question. I mean, there's always been. I tend to not, you know, talk about it in a way where Israel is kind of, you know, wagging the dog or whatever. I think there's long been really strong domestic constituencies here that have supported Israel, including many American Jews, but not all American Jews, but also, you know, millions of American Christians. I mean, the largest Christian Zionist group in the U.S. called Christians United for Israel, they have 11 million members. That's more than the entire American Jewish population. So there's, and there's the arms industry. There's, you know, long-standing. I mean, the U.S. has wanted a foothold in that region for decades for its own reasons.
8: I wasn't really talking about the Israel wagging the tail of the American dog.
9: Yeah, for sure.
8: But it seems like because of the way things are unfolding with the American politics so closely bound up now, and with such a big stake, it's hard to cut your losses and move in another direction, no matter if you're Democrat or Republican.
9: Yeah, no, I think there is a confrontation that we're seeing. It's been happening in the Democratic camp. It's now happening in the Republican camp. You know, you have these deep-rooted neoconservative impulses on the right, you know, to just totally back Israel against, you know, Iran, against whoever in the Middle East. There's this long-standing, you know, interventionism, but it's being challenged now. And so I think Israel's going to continue to be an issue that kind of a lot of politics crystallize around. Like, that's the thing. It's never only about Israel. Like, on the right and on the left, the Israel fight is about, like, an old guard and a new guard, right? There's new conservatives who want to displace the old, you know, super Zionist consensus and build something new. And there are big debates not only about Israel but also about economics, about immigration, about trade. So it's a big fault line right now.
8: And it's reshaping both traditional parties.
9: Yeah.
8: I mean, I could see it in the last election when the Democrats made kind of an unprincipled alliance with the neocons.
9: Yeah.
8: Brought in the Cheneys, and without any criticism of them.
9: Yeah.
8: It was kind of like all unity and no struggle.
9: Yeah.
8: And I think that really turned off a lot of young people. And today we see kind of the opposite trend where, I want to ask you about this. Maybe we're Are you saying that we should have no unity with the, you know, with Marjorie Taylor Greene and these people who are criticism of how do we deal with them? Is should we? I mean, I find myself amplifying a lot of their, you know, in my writing and here on the radio show, amplifying a lot of their statements about Israel. Of course, I've made myself pretty clear over the last 60 years that I'm not in bed with those people.
9: Yeah.
8: But in the absence of a Democratic Party critique of Israel, I don't know where else to go to, you know.
9: Well, I mean, and we have to recognize that, you know, the Democratic Party and the left obviously still has a lot of strong champions for Palestine.
8: Right. Yeah.
9: Even more principled than Marjorie Taylor Greene. I mean, people like, you know, Rashida Tlaib or Ilhan Omar have been in it for a long time. And so, I think that, you know, the MTGs and the Tuckers of the world are getting a lot of oxygen right now. People are desperate. You know, people recognize that we weren't able to stop the genocide, and we weren't able to stop U.S. support for the genocide. And MAG is in power right now. And if you see MAGA voices who are changing their tune on this issue, it's understandable that some people are drawn to that. But I think it's dangerous.
8: But you oppose that, right? Let me put it this way.
9: Yeah.
8: Do you see those right-wing influences penetrating the left? Are there left groups or left movements now that are have joined in league with the not the Pat Buchanan types anymore, but Tucker Carlson or Green or these people?
9: I think that's mostly a pretty isolated online thing. I think the left, outside of electoral politics and outside of the internet, is in a pretty weak spot right now. We don't see mass movements. There's not mass protests against the Iran war. So we can't really answer the question. If there were mass protests against the Iran war right now, would there be a lot of leftists who say, sure, let's have rallies with the right? You know, maybe. But I think it's a little overblown. I think most leftists know that people like MTG want to deport our immigrant neighbors, want to ban trans existence, et cetera. So they're not.
8: Or Carlson is an anti-Semite. We know that. Yeah.
9: So I don't think there's going to be this huge alliance. But I do think, if you're a politician, it's inevitable that sometimes you're going to reach across the aisle and collaborate on specific things. If there are Democrats and Republicans who want to get together and call for an end to USA to Israel, then great. But on the ground, I think our movement shouldn't really spend our time applauding these people. I think we should take it as a challenge that we have to keep building our own movements. We have to make our anti-war movements, you know, broad and appealing and irresistible, so people join us and not them. Essentially, it's a competition, I think.
8: Yeah, I think you're right about that. So you're really talking about a united front kind of movement.
9: Yeah, I think.
8: And within a united front, there's unity and struggle.
9: I agree.
8: You unite with people who you disagree with.
9: Yeah.
8: And then, but within that, you struggle, but in a different way. You don't.
9: Yeah.
8: Does that resonate with you at all, that idea?
9: Yeah. I mean, I think we have to, you know, we're in competition with many independent voters, many independently minded Americans who could go either way. Maybe they voted for Bernie and Zoran Mamdani, but they are listening to Tucker. So we have to pull them into our side. So I don't think United Front means, working with the Tuckers and struggling with them. I think it's building a broad anti-war movement that can link, domestic and foreign policy, right? That can fight for better schools and better wages and whatnot here in the U.S. And fight for an end to wars abroad. So I think we have to build that.
8: But what's the main target? If you're talking about United Front policies today, especially around Israel, and in the face of this whole generation is growing up in the face of the greatest genocide maybe since the 30s.
9: Yeah.
8: But it's also fighting around education issues. What's the focus of the United Front? How do you determine friends and enemies in that under those conditions?
9: I mean, I would, I look to, to movements like No Kings, like, for all the limitations. I think it's a good model for the kind of, how can we get as many people as possible in the streets on a repeated basis and can connect our different struggles to defend.
8: Around an anti-authoritarian politics.
9: Yeah, exactly. A broad anti-authoritarian politics that that refuses, you know, to really budge on anyone's humanity, but that also is broad and can bring people in. You know, we can't just preach to the choir anymore. We have to bring some people in who might be listening to Tucker Carlson, but we can't, you know, throw our trans, our immigrant neighbors under the bus as we do so.
8: Yeah. I agree with that, but I also recall, in terms of organizing this broad anti-authoritarian No Kings marches, oftentimes the Palestinians were thrown under the bus because they were seen as a divisive force.
9: Yeah, that's a losing strategy. No, I mean, we can't throw Palestine under the bus. So we have to be really bold and calling for an end to the genocide and U.S. support for Israel alongside all the other issues. Yeah.
8: United Front can't just be, it's never about ideological purity.
9: Yeah. So, you know, it's
8: about unity of action, really, right?
9: Yeah,
8: you judge forces and people by their action, not so much by what are they really thinking, what's their motivation.
9: I think we hear a lot of people talking about what's really in Marjorie Taylor Greene's heart, how she changed as a person, and that's beside the point. I mean, what's she doing? I think her actual voting record, ironically, her voting record is worse than someone like AOC on these issues, even though some people online love to say that maybe she's better than AOC on Palestine. It's ridiculous. I think that parts of the left are being kind of wooed by these people because it's so novel. But I think it's important to keep a clear head about these things.
8: Yeah. And the clarity is not there.
9: Yeah.
8: You know, like... I don't know what Marjorie Taylor Greene's thinking is, or her motivation, rather. I heard somewhere that she met some Palestinian activists or, you know, Republicans who were telling her about the devastation in Gaza, and she was, you know, morally outraged as a Christian.
9: Yeah,
8: to what was going on, and she decided to break with Trump.
9: I mean, that might be possible.
8: Yeah.
9: You know, so the next question is,
8: who cares? Why do we care? Yeah.
9: Or does she extend that Christian love to her immigrant neighbors? You know, if the answer is no, then it's, you know, selective, and I think it's understandable that someone like her could have selective empathy for Palestinians, you know, being massacred around the world. And that's not nothing, right? I mean, in this two-party system where empathy for Palestinians is so verboten for most of the establishment, sure, I mean, it's good in a limited way that these people are newly empathetic, but it's not it's selective, and in some ways it's instrumental. I think they're, you know, they want to condemn Jewish supremacy in Palestine, but not Christian nationalism here in the U.S. So, you know, I could go on and on, but yeah, there's it's important, you know, not to get confused by these people.
8: So in a general way, if you build a mass movement, and see, this is something we were confronted with back in the 60s. You build a mass movement against the war, and for us, that be the war in Vietnam and the war, I guess you could call it, in Mississippi.
9: Yeah.
8: Is what brought hundreds of thousands of young people to SDS, you know, so then we were faced with the contradiction in 1968 in the presidential election. How do we support the Democratic candidate, Hubert Humphrey, who was responsible for allying with the Dixiecrats and shutting out the Mississippi Freedom Democratic Party at the convention, and also was a war supporter of the war in Vietnam? How could we support Humphrey, even though he was running against Richard Nixon, almost the equivalent of Donald Trump today? And we decided we couldn't do it.
9: Yeah.
8: And so that's a dilemma a lot of people are facing now, you know. What's the character of the United Front, and what's our tactics? And how do we distinguish between the struggle in the streets and the struggle in electoral politics?
9: Yeah, no, I mean, I, yeah, It's we can't throw Palestine under the bus. I do think there is one difference, maybe, that, you know, the authoritarian forces in the U.S. that are crystallized around the Republican Party are much, you know, stronger, I think, and are really posing an imminent, dire threat to even the possibility of democracy.
8: Yes.
9: And marginalized communities here in the U.S. So I do think that a strong priority should be blocking that. Whether that means, but I couldn't tell people in 2024 to hold your nose and vote for Kamala. I couldn't tell Palestinians that. Who could? So it's, it's the Democrats' fight to lose. I do think, yes, we have to have a broad front against authoritarianism, and we can't erase Palestine from it. And how that's worked out in practice, it's very difficult. We're in a very confusing impasse, but I'm inspired by many of the progressive politicians and candidates and movements who are rising right now and insisting on not having a Palestine exception. So that's hopeful to me.
8: I guess as we're close to running out of time, Ben, and maybe I've already asked you this question in a bunch of different ways now. When you look at this moment, genocide in Gaza, an authoritarian right in turmoil, a growing threat of fascism here in the United States, and a Democratic leadership underwriting the war, what does a responsible left do next? Not in theory, but in practice. What's the work that actually builds power without sacrificing our values?
9: Yeah, I mean, that's a good question. Sorry. I think, I think people organizing where they're best positioned to, joining and building new organizations, whether that's unions or neighborhood groups or getting involved in larger formations, building a strong grassroots, building a democratic grassroots. I think investing in our people power, all kinds of ways, is the only hope we have, and not just in moments of mass upsurge, not just when you go out for No Kings, not just in the upsurge around migrant defense, but day in and day out. I mean, plug in where you can and try to build for the long haul. And I think we can't leave any tactic off the table. We have to work in the electoral space, and we have to work on the streets and everywhere in between. So I mean, there's no one. No one golden strategy or tactic. We're in a disorienting moment, and we're all trying to figure it out. But I think not giving up is maybe the best I could say right now.
8: Good note to close on, Ben. Ben Lorber's new book, Safety Through Solidarity, A Radical Guide to Fighting Anti-Semitism, co-authored with Shane Burley. It's available widely. Ben's also been doing a lot of writing and thinking and social media, collaborating with others. You can follow him. I guess we can follow you where?
9: Twitter or Blue Sky. Also, Political Research Associates, my organization, is a great place to, to get your analysis on the right. And good. Yeah, thanks for having me.
8: Okay, thanks for being here. Here's some closing thoughts as Ariandi takes us out with a Last American Waltz, timely music. 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
10: This is hell.
11: We all know it.
10: Antifa is an idea, not an organization. However, far-right media and the Republican Party, and yes, some centrist liberals too, actually believe that Antifa is an organized, coordinated movement, which explains all the popular uprisings against authoritarianism, because it must just be some organized leftist jet-setting activists in an organization like Antifa, because there's no way people are actually against authoritarianism, according to the right. The right does not believe fascism is unpopular. They believe it's been horribly misrepresented and mischaracterized by a communist conspiracy. If not a socialist conspiracy, it's a communist conspiracy, which is what they try to convince themselves is behind any opposition to their reactionary politics. Here to help us have a much better understanding of what Antifa really is, our guest today is Lauren L.G. Fadiman, who posted the Baffler essay, The Invention of Antifa, The Courts Decree a New Domestic Terrorist. Welcome to This Is How, Lauren.
11: Thank you so much for having me. Such a pleasure to be on the show.
10: Thank you so much. So should I call you Lauren or LG?
11: LG's fine. Either's fine. LG's an old summer camp nickname I go by sometimes.
10: Wait, you were LG in summer camp? No, I'm just kidding. You can find LG online at Lauren Fadiman, F-A-D-I-M-A-N. You begin your essay by reminding us that on October 19th, 1993, a 51-day standoff between the federal government and a Christian millennialist cult believed to have a stockpile of illegal weapons culminated in the 76 fiery deaths now known as the Waco Massacre. Later, critics would say that the federal government had gone about things all wrong, that the investigation was shoddy, the raid by the Bureau of Alcohol, Tobacco, Firearms, and Explosives ill-advised, the entire operation a bureaucratic publicity stunt. Don't trust the government, warns a poster at the Memorial Chapel that now stands at the site. So before we get to the trial you recently attended, why did that specific event lead to a loss of faith in government as a whole? After all, you know, the U.S. government had done terrible things to citizens in the past, the 1970 shootings and killing of anti-war protests at Kent State, the 1985 Philadelphia bombing at the Black Liberation Advocacy Group of the Black Liberation Advocacy Group MOVE. What is it about Waco that leads to such a thorough distrust, not only of the ATF or law enforcement more generally, but the government as a whole? Is it simply the number of people who died?
11: Yeah, it's a good question. And I'm not an expert on the 90s by any means, but I think it was, you know, a combination between like the incredible visibility of the Waco standoff, which I think, you know, was being publicized on television as you say, as so many terrible things are, but I think people were watching it, you know, in live time during the 51-day standoff. I think it's a combination of that visibility and then just the incredible disaster, you know, that ended that standoff, this terrible fire, the 76 deaths. And I think people came away with the sense that the investigation had been carried out poorly, that the raid was ill-advised, that there had been an element of like publicity stunt to the entire operation. And Waco certainly transformed how the government would handle future standoffs with, you know, sovereign citizen types in the 90s. There was never like another, violent culmination to a standoff, again, as far as I know, in the 90s. The Waco site now is home to a chapel, and there's, if you look on Google Images, you can see inside this chapel, and there's these signs in there that say, don't trust the government, in big letters, hanging on the wall.
10: So I see they don't believe in separation of church and state. And because of this, President Bill Clinton signed into law the Anti-Terrorism and Effective Death Penalty Act of 1996. This led to terrorism enhancements that you point out were in reaction to what happened at Oklahoma City. And you say these terror enhancements took place with the passing of the law in 1996 during the Clinton administration, as was the Waco massacre itself. The law passed the Senate 91-8 and the House 293-133. So there seems to have been some dissent, although limited. Do you know if there were any concerns at the time about how an anti-terror bill could be used to chill dissent from not only the left, but the right as well, that it could stifle free speech? Because That was a debate that I don't remember taking place. It may have, but it wasn't a debate that happened with the USA Patriot Act. So I'm curious if these terrorism enhancements kind of paved the way for a furthering of expanded terrorism enhancements in case we did face another national security crisis like 9/11. Do you think that these terrorism enhancements were the first step in our loss of rights to dissent due to terrorism?
11: Yeah, it's a really good question. Yeah, I think the terrorism enhancements are considered sort of I'm hesitant to say a watershed moment, but definitely marked a shift in how political crimes could be, you know, sentenced and prosecuted and sentenced. But I don't know that they were I think that they are one of the most important moments in the 90s in terms of how political crimes are prosecuted, but they're not, I don't think they're the first one. I actually also recently wrote for Current Affairs about property damage and domestic terrorism. And a little bit earlier in the 1990s, like the very early 1990s, we start seeing like the language of property damage and domestic terrorism appearing together in bills related to like the destruction of like factory farms that, you know, some environmental activists were engaged in the early 90s. And I think there was, and these laws were like the result of like huge boosterism by, you know, people in that industry. And I think there was, you know, there was concern around the stifling of dissent related to those laws. I don't know for sure what the, you know, what the wider discourse around the terrorism enhancements of the mid 1990s was. I'm sure there was so much horror, you know, related to the Oklahoma City bombing, but there was like a lot of momentum in passing these enhancements. But I think that, you know, the sick and twisted thing about these terrorism enhancements is that often the people who are facing them in sentencing are people who have been accused of sort of nonviolent property crime. So it's like those, you know, animal activists who are facing these Timothy McVeigh laws and not, you know, for example, the January 6th protesters. You know, some of the judges involved in the sentencing for those cases explicitly were like, you know, reluctant to apply terrorism enhancements, but like the Dakota Access Pipeline protesters have faced them time and again.
10: So is this prioritizing property over political dissent? Is this then the AEDPA, Anti-Terrorism Act, the Anti-Terrorism and Effective Death Penalty Act of 1996 that the Clinton administration signed into law? Does that protect property over people? Does that protect profits over political freedoms?
11: Yeah, I think you could argue that in practice, that's definitely one of the things that it does. I can think of, I think it was a woman who was involved in the Dakota Access Pipeline protest, a Catholic worker whose name is escaping me, ended up facing like an enormous prison sentence and then an enormous multi-million dollar like restitution order under these terrorism enhancements for the destruction of like a bulldozer and some other equipment and some sections of the Dakota Access Pipeline, which, you know, people have different opinions on whether property damage should be part of, you know, a political project. But regardless, it was not, you know, it was a nonviolent slate of offenses. And I think she's, you know, ended up facing like 12 or 15 years in prison. So I think you could argue, yeah, that these enhancements like really prioritize the sanctity of property and equate property damage with, you know, threats to life and liberty in other ways.
10: With violence, as you were just saying, this is nonviolence. What would you say to somebody who argues that property damage is violence, that graffiti tagging is violence?
11: Yeah, I mean, I think like one can have different opinions about strategically whether property damage should be part of a political project. I think it's a valid question for debate on the left about whether that those tactics are more alienating than they are effective. But to my mind, like no property damage offense should be considered like, you know, terrorism. I think that that language is so inflammatory, especially in like a post 9/11 world. Although obviously it was being applied to property damage crimes in a pre 9/11 world as well. I think like, you know, what is communicated by that language so far outstrips what, you know, property damage actually is as an offense. That to my mind, there's like a huge disjunction there. You know, terrorism is a word that really riles up Americans. And I think, you know, something like graffiti certainly is not a terroristic act. I don't think, you know, I don't think vandalism is a terroristic act. I think where maybe it gets dicier for some people is like, you know, some of the actions that the animal liberation, or sorry, the Earth Liberation Front was carrying out in the early 2000s, like, you know, major, like large scale arson and, you know, things like that. Maybe that's, you know, slightly dicier territory, but I certainly think that anyone who's treating like vandalism or graffiti as terroristic activity is engaging in a political project, you know, of their own.
10: So when it comes to vandalism or property damage as a political act, I have spoken with people who are members of Black Bloc who tell me that the reason that they break windows is to distract the police from attacking the nonviolent protesters who are legally protesting. So what they do is they cause a spectacle of violence. You know, they break a window and cops get here, an alarm, and they go flying over to this place where all the Black Bloc members have ran away from. And in the meantime, they've distracted the police from the protesters. Is that an accurate description of the strategy of Black Bloc, do you think?
11: I think that could definitely be one like strategic, use of like property damage. I think there are other, you know, reasons that property damage occurs. I think, you know, perhaps sometimes there's a sense that like the only type of political statement that is legible to capitalists is, you know, to strike at the pocketbook in some sense. I think, you know, for some animal liberationists, you know, the moral obligation to rescue vulnerable creatures justifies like the damage that maybe must be done to property, like in the freeing of animals. So I think there's like different reasons that different groups have engaged in property damage. I think what you're saying about this like particular Black Bloc tactic is one that I've, you know, heard of and can understand as a, you know, a rational reason why, property damage might occur.
10: You also write, so I want to get to the Prairie View 9 trial. You also write, the terror charges are the scourge of contemporary activists. From the Mink liberationists facing trial in Pennsylvania in May to the Stop Cop City music festival goers whose charges remain pending. And it was terrorism under consideration.

0: is a noise demonstration. And for those who don't know, a noise demonstration is a type of very typical peaceful protest held outside a carceral facility of some sort, often a jail, you know, sometimes increasingly ICE facilities. And basically people go and make a ton of noise. And it's supposed to bring attention to the injustice that's happening inside the facility and also to reassure the people inside the facility that they're not forgotten. And so you can see footage from noise demonstrations where people are kind of banging pots and pans outside. And then the people inside the facility are like flickering the lights to kind of show that they can hear and are, it, you know, it's like a moment of solidarity, like through the prison wall, which is so rare in a world where these like, you know, carceral institutions have been, you know, compared to like archipelagos, they're sort of, you know, out of sight, out of mind so often for those of us who are on the outside. Noise demonstrations, I would say, very rarely go wrong, although they're often heavily policed because they happen to be outside of facilities where there are many, you know, law enforcement officers, because they're, you know, fundamentally peaceful protests. But I think what happened in Texas is, it being Texas, people, you know, tend to, you know, like concealed carry more often than maybe they do in other parts of the country where, you know, noise demonstrations happen all around the country. So people are carrying weapons at this, and have weapons in their car at this noise demonstration. You know, several of the protesters at this noise demonstration are trans, and, you know, for them, like carrying, you know, weapons, having weapons is like, you know, a part of self-protection. There's also someone there who's armed doing protective presence. And what ends up happening is, like the police arrive, and then, the individual who's there doing protective presence, fires his gun and ends up hitting the first officer who responds in the shoulder. And his lawyers say that he fires, a warning shot into the ground and that it ricochets into the shoulder of the officer. And the prosecution obviously maintains that it was a more sort of targeted attack. And so that kind of remained contentious through the trial. But yeah, whatever happened, that you know, that's the result, that somebody is, you know, shot at this protest, which I would say is very uncommon for a noise demonstration and very uncommon for, you know, a left protest in general, which just so rarely result in, you know, physical violence.
1: It just amazes me that the prosecution seemingly contradicts what the police officer who was shot said. The police officer was shot. His attorney admits, Song, the gentleman who shot him, shot at the ground, not at the officer. So in Texas, you know, they have stand your ground. It's a stand your ground state. And according to the Texas government website, as of 2021, people who qualify under the law can carry a handgun in a public place in Texas without a concealed carry license. Is everything the protesters did legal, except that they were participating in a political violence? Is their crime participating in political dissent because the person, admittedly by the attorney of the police officer, was not shooting at the officer? It might be illegal discharge of a weapon, but was this mostly because they were engaging in political dissent?
0: Yeah. You know, I'm not a lawyer, and I hesitate to speak to the nuances of the laws in Texas. I think something that came up in the trial that I was surprised by, people should double check me on this, but I'm pretty sure it's actually, you're not allowed to do self-defense like against an officer.
1: You're right. It is stand your ground and guess unless you are against a police officer. You're
0: correct. Yeah. So I think like the decision of the protester who fired the gun to fire this warning shot, I'm pretty sure, is illegal still. His lawyers argued that he thought in that moment that the officer was going to start, you know, firing on his friends. And the, you know, the officer pulled his, you know, allegedly pulled his gun right upon arrival at the scene. That was something that was kind of discussed during the trial, that he raises his weapon, possibly because he had a flashlight mounted to the top, you know, perhaps for other reasons. But regardless, like the image that is seen by these protesters, and the protester who ends up firing his gun is that this officer has like raised his weapon.

0: at his, you know, these friends of his who are fleeing the scene. And so it seems like it's just a convergence of, you know, horrible circumstances where people are making these split second decisions, and, you know, what was a peaceful protest kind of turns into this sort of unprecedented disaster. But I do think, like, is everything, like, strictly legal? Like, I don't think that's the case. I think that, you know, mistakes were made. I think, you know, what's interesting to me about this whole case is just how, like, the discourse has been, you know, spun out of what seems like a kind of, like, freak escalation. It, you know, has been made into something more calculated in the discourse.
1: As if they'd been training and organizing to have those exact events happen. You mentioned Judge Mark Pittman and how he ordered a mistrial at one point. And I'll explain in a second. You write that United States versus Arnold began with a false start on February 17th, its first day. The judge declared a mistrial when he deemed a defense attorney's t-shirt too politically charged for the courtroom because it depicted civil rights leaders such as MLK Jr. and Shirley Chisholm, which the bloviating Judge Mark Pittman compared to an image of Trump riding an eagle with an ice flag. I seriously doubt most people could even recognize Shirley Chisholm to begin with. But a mistrial invalidates a trial and a new trial begins. Was the trial in any way going in favor of the defendants when their attorney wore a t-shirt the judge believed would influence the jury? Did the attorney undermine his own client's case or their own client's case by wearing the t-shirt?
0: Yeah, I think that was like a terribly unfortunate, you know, set of circumstances. It was the day that Jesse Jackson died, and you know, it seemed that the lawyer was wearing this shirt sort of in honor of civil rights leaders, kind of thinking about her position in the courtroom, thinking about the, you know, events of the day. But yeah, it ends up being an issue with the judge. Obviously, it was unfortunate because like graphic t-shirts had been explicitly banned in the courtroom. So she was sort of in violation of that sort of, you know, arbitrary or whatever kind of rule for dress. But the way that the judge, you know, talked about the shirt was like in these really political terms. And yeah, he ends up declaring a mistrial. He ends up kind of arguing that the jury pool has been kind of tainted by this image being in the courtroom. And a lot of people, you know, a lot of the family and friends of the defendants really felt that the judge was like looking for a way to declare a mistrial because so many people in the jury pool had declared themselves strongly anti-ICE. Like the kind of jury selection that day had been really an exercise in, you know, person after person declaring that they would have a lot of trouble being on a jury, like litigating whether this kind of action outside an ICE facility was appropriate or not. And so, yeah, I mean, the mistrial allowed for a new jury pool to be selected the following week. And that jury pool was like much less politically outspoken. And the judge played a much larger role in the selection of that jury, sort of limiting the lawyer's like scope for questions and things like that, from what I recall.
1: So Prairie Land is in Alvarado, Texas. The police officer who was shot was from Alvarado, Texas. Alvarado is a small middle-class town of just under 5,000 residents, 60% of whom are white, 30% Hispanic, and is described by the weird website bestplaces.com as strongly conservative and politically vibrant. What explains the antagonism of the jury pool when this is not some leftist town? What explains why it was so difficult to get a jury for a shooting at an ICE facility? It would seem like the people of Alvarado, Texas might be, according to the demographics and stereotypes that we have, overwhelmingly pro-ICE.
0: Yeah. So this trial began initially on February 17th, and February 17th is the day that the mistrial is declared. And that was like in the, you know, the sort of height of anti-ICE activity in Minneapolis and other places. This all happens in the wake of the killings of Renee Good and Alex Preddy. And I think, you know, that those incidents really like had such wide reach, you know, in the American public. And so many people were politically activated by their killings and by the sort of injustice of ICE activity in neighborhoods around America. You just like an unprecedented number of people are seemingly moved to action by these incidents. And I was in Minneapolis shortly after the Prairieland trial, and, you know, just like the types of people who were activated by the ICE activity were sort of, you know, just like, I mean, there's been a lot written and said about this, but just like regular middle-class people are moved to this kind of radical action. And I think, we were seeing some of that on this, in this jury pool in Texas, that people who maybe would not otherwise be really politically activated were in this moment really activated against ICE just because of all this terrible news coming out of Minneapolis in particular.
1: You point out that the mistrial made for an inauspicious beginning to one of the highest stake, least publicized political trials in the 21st century. To you, what explains why this was one of the least publicized political trials of the 21st century, and how important is that lack of publicity to the reinforcement of the Antifa myth?
0: Yeah, I think it's, you know, it's really tragic that this case didn't get more publicity sooner. And, you know, I think even I'm someone who tries to follow this news, like, didn't really hear about it until very late in 2025, many months after the incident had initially occurred. And I think part of the reason this case didn't get so much publicity and didn't get a lot of public rallying around, you know, what was kind of looming on the horizon is partly because of the, you know, the armedness of the incident. Like, I think a lot of, you know, legal nonprofits and like outspoken political allies can be really uncomfortable with, you know, I mean, this discourse came up with Alex Pretty also, you know, being armed from what I recall at the time of his death. You know, there's discomfort, you know, among a lot of people with the question of whether like carrying a gun at a protest is an appropriate decision, regardless of whether it's legal or not. So I think a lot of people were just hesitant to wade in to the weeds with this trial. And I think there is a sense that, like, I think this is often the case that, you know, people talk about like the good protester, bad protester dichotomy. You know, the good protester is the perfect victim and the bad protester, I think, is unfortunately like the label that gets appended to the Prairieland defendants, that they were armed, they were too rowdy, they were, you know, doing property damage. They're harder to empathize with, you know, in the good protester, bad protester framework.
2: Manufacturing dissent since 1996. This is Hell.
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2: You are here, and this is Hell.
0: I think, you know, it's really interesting, this kind of history of sort of fear-mongering around anarchists that I think we're seeing in our own moment as fear-mongering about Antifa, but historically was fear-mongering about anarchists. You know, in the early 20th century, there was like a really powerful sort of discursive connection drawn between anarchists and like immigrant, anarchist and Jew, these like classes of people who the far right sort of would be looking for an excuse to target in different ways. So I think like the contemporary fear mongering around Antifa has still kind of like retained some of these tetters to like otherness that, yeah, allow the far right to just like kind of traffic in all kinds of fear mongering and potentially pass laws that are targeting, you know, other groups under the label of anarchists that are, you know, actually like aimed at immigrants and other groups.
1: So is anarchist a dog whistle either for anti-Semitism and or racism? And if so, how?
0: I think the discursive connection between these things is a little bit less strong than it was in the early 20th century. Like, I think in the early 20th century, many of the anarchists, you know, active in the United States were immigrants. There was like a very strong, like, you know, cohort of Jewish, Russian anarchists and Italian anarchists, I would say in particular. I would say today, like, there is a weaker connection between anarchist and like immigrant as groups. You know, the laws that were being passed in the early 20th century were sort of prohibiting anarchist immigrants from coming into the country and like lumping them together as like classes of undesirable people. I think today anarchists are often in solidarity with immigrants. And so the dog whistling, has kind of like retained some elements from the past, but is ultimately a little bit more amorphous about what it, you know, is signaling.
1: You write that the federal government ably used the overblown reports of widespread anarchist violence to crack down on the whole of the American left in the early 20th century. Is the anarchist scapegoating history taught in elementary, middle, or high school in the U.S.? How well is this history known? And Lauren, what's the likelihood this history is being taught in Florida?
0: Yeah, I would say no chance in Florida. I think that the first Red Scare is kind of a well-documented phenomenon. And I feel that I was taught that in school. And I'm sure that that is taught in sort of different ways across the country. But I don't know that, high schools are really getting into the weeds of the political tensions of the early 20th century. And the first Red Scare was like the culmination of like a series of multiple kind of moral panics about anarchism in the 20th century. That didn't really like map on in any meaningful way to the actual anarchist, you know, scare quote violence that was supposedly occurring. There finally was like a major anarchist bombing in 1920, but since like, you know, since Haymarket, for all the decades in between, there had been like repeated moral panics about anarchist bombings that like often were not really occurring, or if they were occurring, were doing limited amounts of damage, and the only people who were ever dying were the anarchists setting off the bombs, you know, themselves. So again and again, like 1901, 1908, 1914, we see these like outbursts in the media of like panic about anarchists. And yeah, and the language that is being used to describe these people is just like horrible. There's an article in the Courier Journal of Louisville, Kentucky, right after the Haymarket attack that says, it says, quote, "People are now saying that the surplus human scum which Europe has scraped off its surface and exported to the United States has undertaken the task of reconstructing American institutions." And then the article goes through all the different like immigrant groups, the Polish, the Bohemians, the Germans, and like accuses them all of kind of importing these ideas to the United States that are at odds with the, you know, the mission of the U.S.
1: Why is that so sustainable within a democracy that says we the people?
0: Yeah, I guess that's the money question.
1: Right.
0: You know, how has this been sustained for so long? I think there's like a way in which all the moral panics of the 20th century sort of conspire to create a sort of fabricated history of violence that, you know, now we're seeing our leaders kind of tap into. And so, you know, the idea of a moral panic, which has been, you know, so well written about by so many people in so many different contexts. But like the core thing that happens in a moral panic is, you know, an other group is kind of constructed as a deviant group. And then the media and the government and moral entrepreneurs of various sorts kind of conspire to, you know, traffic in whatever they can get out of that construction. And I think those constructions can just be very enduring. You know, some of the language, as you're saying, being used in the late 1900s is kind of still available to people today. And I think anarchist ends up being one of those really charged words. And there are all these crazy kind of synonyms for anarchists that are created in the late 1900s, early 20th century. One of the craziest ones I found was dynamitard was being used to like describe anarchists, but they're always being described as kind of like as deviants and as mentally ill and rabid and all kinds of terrible things.
1: You also give this historical context for Antifa. You write Antifa is for antifascistisch, the German word for anti-fascist, which appeared in the name of a communist organization active during the Weimar Republic, as well as a number of short-lived groups that sprang up in post-war Germany to combat Nazi nostalgia, as well as the actual Nazis who still ran rampant in the former Reich and within West German and East German leadership, and issue popular socialist policy demands. So how was the right able to demonize a word for opposing Nazis? How much is a threat of a word like Antifa to right-wing political rhetoric?
0: Yeah, I think it's really just been like a kind of conjuring. And I think it mostly happened in 2017. There are these kind of, including J20, there are a few different kind of demonstrations at various, sometimes counter-protests, sometimes standalone demonstrations. In which leftists, you know, occasionally ended up in kind of scuffles with like American neo-Nazis and other far-right groups. So there are these like actual incidents that are happening. And then there's like a series of these kind of, hoaxes that are pulled by the far right. So there's, you know, like hashtag punch white women circulates in 2017. And then other like attempts to incite violence are circulating in 2020. And all these incitements are being peddled by these kind of fake Antifa social media accounts that it turns out are actually being run by trolls and like white nationalists. But I think like the government is able to kind of use these like real things that are, these real fights that are happening and these kind of like fake, these hoaxes to kind of astroturf a larger moral panic about Antifa. And it gets, you know, sort of tacked on to this history of anti-fascism, that's mostly in Europe and a little bit also, I mean, there's also a history of it in the US, but there's no, you know, real connection. The connection between these groups is as strong as the connection between my employer Jacobin and the actual French Revolution. Like the language, you know, pays homage, but, there's no like actual kind of through line between the two.
1: I'm sorry. I'm laughing about that, about Jacobin. That's a very good point. So how effective are these fabrications at delegitimizing movements? I mean, you write by 2020, the bones of the Antifa narrative were strong enough to prop up all kinds of ghoulish specters. Trump routinely described the Black Lives Matter protests as having been astroturfed by Antifa and the radical left. And bizarrely, accused a 75-year-old demonstrator brutalized by the police of falling harder than was pushed, asking whether the elderly man might be an Antifa provocateur engaged in a setup. How effective are these fabrications at delegitimizing these movements for their targeted audience, that it is not intended to convert anyone to a cause, but just to rally the troops or preach to the choir?
0: Yeah, Yeah, I think that they've been sort of remarkably effective. I mean, certainly the fact that, you know, Antifa made its way into this courtroom in Texas as like a way to kind of smear these protesters would seem to imply to me that there's been, you know, a successful effort to kind of astroturf Antifa. I think, you know, the Trump administration is able now to dismiss any organizing against them as Antifa conspiracy and like Antifa organizing, and it delegitimizes you know, any assemblages of people who are organically coming together to protest the administration. You know, it's just a way to kind of delegitimize all kinds of political activity and to dismiss all kinds of, you know, going back to that kind of good protester, bad protester dichotomy, I think the Antifa narrative is a way to turn what would formerly have been quote unquote good protesters into bad protesters. So someone like I mentioned in the article, my 95-year-old grandma goes to No Kings protesters sometimes, goes to No King protests sometimes. And we have like Kristi Noem saying that Antifa is, or so we have Mike Johnson saying that the No Kings protest attendees are the Antifa people. And we have Kristi Noem saying that Antifa is just as sophisticated as ISIS and Hezbollah and Hamas and MS-13 and Tren de Agua. Like we have, you know, these kind of crazy claims being made, and then Antifa is being located at a No Kings protest, which, you know, are pretty mild as far as protests go. So then suddenly someone like my 95-year-old grandma can be dismissed as like an Antifa agitator and doesn't have to be, you know, kind of grappled with seriously by the administration. So people who would once have been, yeah, I mean, we see it with like kind of like middle-aged white women too, who are like involved in the ICE out stuff. These people who like once would have been, you know, for bad identitarian reasons, maybe taken more seriously and interpreted as like good faith actors by the administration, can now be kind of cast off in the same way that other activists are routinely kind of dismissed and cast off.
1: So you also point out that the defendants' friends and families gathered. This is the Prairie Land trial, Prairie Land mm-hmm. trial. The defendants' friends and families gathered each day outside the courthouse with a box load of these terrorist materials that supposedly they were in possession of, magazines, essentially, on display. Mm-hmm. One such zine prominently displayed was entitled Things to Consider When Loving Your Neighbor. The other terroristic activities outside the courthouse included poetry readings, picnics, and anti-repression workshops. Are anarchists seen as a terrorist threat by the right because they want to love their neighbors and have picnics with them while holding anti-repression workshops and poetry readings? And why are those innocent acts understood as terrorism by the right? Why are those such existential threats to the right?
0: Yeah, I think this is like what really I wonder about the most, perhaps, because I would say, you know, I'm very sympathetic to the sort of autonomous movement and the anarchist movement in many ways. And I think that that movement is very small, and I don't perceive it as a major immediate threat to, you know, the status quo in the U.S. as much as, you know, one might wish it were. You know, I think that the anarchist movement has had a sort of more profound political an impact that is out of step maybe with its, you know, actual numbers in the last like decade. I think like a lot of major protest movements had pretty strong anarchist contingents to them, even if they weren't necessarily like led by anarchists. So like the Dakota Access Pipeline protests and the Cop City stuff, like I think there were like anarchists involved in all these projects. But I don't think that anarchists represent, you know, a massive immediate threat to the government. And, you know, the materials that anarchists traffic in, as you say, are often often have titles, yeah, like similar to Things to Consider When Loving Your Neighbor. So I think that the construction of the anarchist threat is like kind of not in keeping with the actual threat posed by anarchists. But I think what the government is trying to do, as I said before, is to create an opportunity to actually target like the Democrats and other, you know, political enemies by conflating them with the autonomous movement. So if, you know, and there are like people on the right who want, you know, all kinds of activists to be kind of lumped in with Antifa, including, you know, like people who are like reproductive rights advocates and, you know, just like other people who are, you know, identified with like single issue organizing, people who are involved with like really big tent groups like the Democrats. Like the right is just trying to reclassify everyone as Antifa in order to like kind of benefit from the inflammation that accompanies like a terrorist designation in post 9/11 America. But yeah, I think like a lot of the things anarchists do are like mutual aid and gardening and, you know, kind of like sort of peaceful activity like that. Yeah.
1: So what happens to the Democratic Party if this further criminalization of the left that it would like to distance itself from, what happens to the Democratic Party if that criminalization continues of the left that they would like to turn their back on and turn a blind eye to?
0: Yeah. I think like what the Prairie Land case sort of threatens is that there just might be like a slow creep of the Antifa kind of terrorist designation inwards, you know, into the mainstream of like political activity. You know, if it can be precedented in one case that Antifa was, you know, at play in this protest, then it can be like attempted again and again and again, until, you know, after the Charlie Kirk assassination or murder, we saw like this kind of outburst on the right of, you know, accusing all these different groups of like taking money from like George Soros, and which, I mean, obviously itself is a kind of anti-Semitic dog whistle, but taking money from George Soros and like funding terrorist groups and like all kinds of different groups were being kind of like lumped in, like the Nation was being accused of like kind of insidious behavior, and the Democratic Party was being accused of, I think Stephen Miller referred to the Democratic Party as a domestic extremist organization. I think the fear is just that, you know, if the Antifa kind of designation becomes normalized enough, then even the most kind of like milquetoast solidaristic activity might suddenly become, you know, conceivably terrorist activity. Like something like the No Kings protest might suddenly appear, you know, as politically dramatic as, you know, an arson from the 90s or something like that, even though there's, you know, such an enormous chasm between the two.
1: So I just want to get to this point that you make about the testimony of Kyle Scheidler. You write that toward the end of the Prairie Land case, the prosecution called upon Kyle Scheidler as an expert witness. Scheidler is a director at the Center for Security Policy, a far-right anti-Muslim think tank deemed a hate group by the Southern Poverty Law Center, who frequently testifies before the federal government on the plots and ploys of left-wing terrorists. Scheidler was also responsible for helping the Justice Department craft the very definition of Antifa used in the Prairie Land indictment, a definition that has now been turned into a legal precedent. You then quote Scheidler explaining, "I told them what I believed to be an accurate definition of Antifa, and they used it." You add later the defense would systematically discredit Scheidler, pointing out his total lack of academic credentials, peer review, hard data, and data verification protocol, bias prevention, and knowledge about the evidence in question. But Scheidler replied, "It's not a hard science," adding that he engages in open source research, looking at anarchist blogs online. So he admitted he was nothing that he said was based on any evidence other than his own speculation about anarchist blogs. Is that good enough for Antifa believers? Do they need actual evidence to believe in Antifa?
0: Yeah, I mean, this guy was the expert witness that the prosecution called in the Prairie Land trial. And he, yeah, like I said, has testified to the federal government a number of times. He writes pretty regularly about Antifa and like makes sort of policy proposals in media, various media outlets about designating Antifa and other groups as far left violent extremists and terrorists. I guess it is good enough. You know, it's there's not that many people, from what I can tell, kind of positioning themselves as Antifa experts. Probably the real Antifa experts are like people on the far left, you know, who are sort of circulating in the world of political activity. And certainly none of those people are going to, you know, collaborate with the prosecution in a case like Prairie Land. He's a very interesting character.
1: Very much so. I just want to ask you two more questions. First, a type investigations and in these times investigation by Adam Federman just was published, in which Federman reports FBI records obtained by both of them through a FOIA act contradict the government's claim that Antifa poses an existential threat to national security. So do you know, was any evidence withheld that Antifa is not an existential threat, is not a terrorist organization during the Prairie Land 9 trial? Did the government mislead the jury and lie to get a guilty verdict?
0: Yeah, I'm not totally familiar with I think I heard about, but I'm not overly familiar with what you just mentioned, the article. I know that the defense tried to, if I'm remembering correctly, the defense tried to prevent Scheidler from testifying. And the judge sort of denied the request. I think on some like logistical grounds, but you know, one might also feel that it was a political rejection. I think it's, yeah, I mean, I don't think that the Antifa that the federal government is describing is a real thing. I think that there are very loosely connected, you know, anarchist groups in the United States that, and anarchists, you know, who are not in groups, who participate in a variety of political behaviors in the same way that, you know, many people participate in political behaviors without being part of, you know, some kind of organized structure exist. I don't think that there is, you know, an organized militant Antifa plotting the overthrow of the US government, as much as some individuals might wish for the overthrow of the US government. So I don't know if evidence was withheld. I think that it would have been amazing, you know, if there had been a kind of equal and opposite expert witness to the Scheidler guy who could have said, you know, like maybe like Mark Bray or someone, you know, the author of the Antifa handbook, you know, who could have clarified the past and present of Antifa, but that wasn't the case in this trial. I think the defense wasn't anticipating the way this trial went at all. They ended up, you know, resting their case immediately after the prosecution, which usually signifies that the defense doesn't think that the government has met the burden of proof. So I think the trial was kind of a disaster in a lot of ways that I would not be surprised if that came out, you know, over the next months and years.
1: So you believe that was a bad strategy by the defense as well?
0: Well, I don't know enough about the law necessarily to have my own opinion, but I do think it signifies that they felt a certain way about, you know, the prosecution's performance that then the jury felt really otherwise. I know I felt personally in the moment that, you know, when the verdicts were being read, I felt really acutely that I had wished that the defense had kind of mounted a larger case. But I also understand, you know, the kind of signification that they were trying to do. I don't know. It was a very strange case in a lot of ways.
1: Lauren, I've got one last question for you. We've been speaking with Lauren Fadiman, who posted the Baffler essay, The Invention of Antifa, The Courts Decree a New Domestic Terrorist. You can find LG online at laurenfadiman.com and look for her writing in many places, including her newest writing that is going to appear in Lux or has already been published at Lux.
0: Forthcoming in Lux, yeah.
1: Okay, cool. So one last question for you, Lauren. And as we do with all of our guests, our final question is the question from hell, the question we hate to ask. You may hate to answer, or our audience is going to hate your response. What do you think is the sustainability of the Antifa myth?
0: I think, you know, in the same way that the satanic panics endured for, you know, a long time, for decades, maybe they still even persist. I think it's possible that the Antifa myth can persist for a long time. And I think what is so striking to me about it is, you know, how similar the language is to the kind of like late 19th century, which kind of implies to me that we've been living in this moral panic for more than a century already. So I would not be surprised if it endured, but I also think that we have an opportunity to try to combat it because, you know, moral panics are better understood now than they were 100 years ago. So it's my hope that people can try to push back on this narrative. Although, you know, the Democrats are certainly not going to. So it's up to the rest of us.
1: Lauren, thank you so much for being on the show. This is an absolute, really great piece that you wrote. And please stay in touch with us. We'd love to have you back on in the future. Thank you so much for being on and enjoy your upcoming weekend.
0: Thank you. Thanks so much for having me.
1: Take care.
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0: 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I'm your host, Jerry Mead Lucero, and this is the Sunday, June 21st, 2026 edition of Labor Express. I'm sure most of our regular listeners know that the 2026 Labor Notes Conference wrapped up last Sunday here in Chicago. Held every 2 years in the world capital of the labor movement, the conference is the most important regular gathering of the fighting, militant, and democratic wing of the U.S. labor movement. Unfortunately, a family health crisis forced me to cancel my plans to attend this year at the last minute. That was a huge personal disappointment, but it doesn't mean that I won't have audio from the conference to share with you all. Thanks to our friends in the Labor Radio Podcast Network, of which Labor Express Radio is a very active member, we still have access to the conference audio, or at least much of it. Beginning tonight and continuing over the next several episodes, I'll bring you highlights from the conference. As always, the conference addressed a wide range of labor struggles, local, national, and international. Still, several key themes emerged as common concerns among participants and organizers. One was the lessons of Minneapolis. Many on the fighting side of the labor movement wanted to learn from the successful organizing that took place there against ICE's presence, an issue that Chicago knows all too well. We'll hear about that in future episodes. Another theme was one that we focused here on Labor Express quite a bit in recent episodes, the impact of AI in the workplace. We'll also cover that in upcoming episodes of the program, and it will enter tonight's discussion in some interesting ways. Tonight, we'll focus on the presence of Amazon workers at Labor Notes. Hundreds of Amazon workers organizing across the country attended this year's conference, making their struggle one of the central themes. The fight at Amazon is in many ways a fight for the whole working class. Amazon is the steel mill or the auto plant of the 21st century. Just as those industries once shaped work for millions in this country, Amazon's structure and working conditions are shaping the future of work today. That makes the campaign to organize Amazon not only one of the country's largest organizing battles by sheer numbers of workers involved, but also a struggle whose success or failure will have consequences for the working class as a whole. We'll hear in a few minutes from Amazon workers from North Carolina who attended this year's Labor Notes conference. In the second half of the program, we're turning to one of the most significant labor struggles unfolding right now in the Chicago area. Just across the border in Whiting, Indiana, 800 workers at the BP oil refinery have been locked out for more than 3 months now. I spoke with United Steelworkers Local 7-1 President Eric Schultz, the union representing those workers, to understand what's happening on the ground. This is a fight that urgently needs real, concrete labor solidarity, so I hope you'll stick around for that. It's a story that you'll want to hear, and it connects in some striking ways to the broader themes that we've been exploring here on recent episodes. But first, our old friend and fellow Labor Radio Podcast Network member Steve Zeltzer of Workweek Radio was able to make it to Labor Notes and talked with several workers organizing at Amazon in North Carolina. As you will hear in these interviews, the issue of AI in the workplace is very much on the mind of these workers.
1: My name is Italo Medelius. I'm the secretary for Carolina Amazonians United for Solidarity and Empowerment Cause.
2: You're here today at Labor Notes. What's going on with Amazon and your organizing efforts in where you are?
1: So Amazon organizing has really picked up in the last year. Our organization started at a facility called RDU1 in Gardner, North Carolina, about 5,000 people. And we've now expanded into 5 different locations. And we have footholds in every warehouse in the city of Durham, North Carolina, which right now is like the beating heart of labor in North Carolina. We have expanded our organizing committees, and right now there is a real push for unionization within Amazon, because Andy Jassy, the CEO, just wrote a shareholder letter where he's explicitly saying that their business plan is to automate away our jobs. So we have to be at the table when robotics and AI come into our warehouses.
2: And there are many workers who would like to have a union. They're joining unions, but the company's refusing to recognize the union. San Francisco, where I'm from, that's the situation in over 2 years. How are we going to get union contracts?
1: So the only way to get union contracts, in my opinion, is for all the different Amazon groups to come together and take on the behemoth. I do happen to believe that it's going to have to be a mixture of NLRB elections, which do put a lot of pressure on the company. They don't want NLRB elections, but that's not going to be the saving grace. As we've seen with ALU, they don't have a contract yet, right? So it's going to have to be a combination of shop floor actions, of economic pressure when it comes to things like prime boycotts and redirection of money into unionization. So economic pressure, NLRB elections, and on-the-ground organizing to put pressure on Seattle. Because ultimately, the warehouses themselves don't make the big structural decisions. We got one pinpoint. It's Seattle, and that is the boardroom. That is Jeff Bezos. That is Andy Jassy, David Zapolsky.
2: And these people, some people call them techno-fascists, who are running these tech companies. They're bringing in AI. A lot of workers at Amazon have been injured. What is going on? Because you should have some protection if you're working at Amazon. What's the reality of a worker at Amazon?
1: Oh, the work at Amazon is very, very grueling. It's almost like being an athlete. You're almost a professional athlete when it comes to the physical work that you do. And injuries and even deaths we're finding are being covered up by Amazon.
2: Isn't that workers' comp fraud?
1: Oh, of course it is. Of course it is.
2: They may be criminally prosecuted for that.
1: You would think they should be, right? We found out that two people at least have died at Amazon locations this year. One person died at our location. And right now we're running a 911 campaign because Amazon has a policy where they don't they discourage people from calling 911. You first have to go to a manager or to your internal medical unit. And that's why one of the people at our facility died. He had a stroke and had to wait for like an hour before he got help. So right now we're putting pressure through, making sure that those policies are not on the books. But then also we have to uncover, going all the way back to 2015, Amazon's been accused of hiding deaths and hiding injuries, and they are very, very good at it. So these things need to start
2: coming. Isn't that criminally prosecutable? Because under workers' comp laws, you're not supposed to hide injuries, but it seems like what you're saying is they're flagrantly hiding injuries.
1: That's right. Right now we're working with the North Carolina Attorney General to open up an investigation on these Amazon practices, and we are talking about a national 911 campaign. That's one of the beautiful things about the Amazon labor movement, that every year we unite more and more and more. And here at Labor Notes, we're going to meet with Amazon workers from all over the world, right? And mostly from all over North America. So if we can have sort of a continental unity of Amazon workers, that's going to be Amazon's worst nightmare, and we're getting very close.
2: There have been strikes in Italy of the Amazon workers there, and in England they forced them to sign a contract. But it seems like as a principle, they don't believe in signing any contracts for Amazon workers here.
1: That's right. No. And we had one person from France that came over, and she asked, hey, do y'all have employment contracts here? And employment contracts we don't really have. You either get the job or you don't. And you have to abide by the terms and conditions the employer gives you. And the look on her face was, she thought that she was living in another world, which she technically is, right? They don't want to give us contracts here. They believe that it's, against the American way or something to give people contracts.
2: And the government and this has re-engineered, redistricting to knock out black representation in the South. What do you think about that, and what do you think the labor movement should do about it?
1: So I think the labor movement should continue building that power in the warehouse and in the workplace. I think the workplace definitely is your key point of political organization. If you can't democratize the workplace, a place where you spend more than half your life at some points, you don't really have a democracy, right?
2: So how can people get in touch with you, group?
1: AmazonCause.com. Email us at communications@AmazonCause.com. And please get in touch.
2: Okay, thank you.
1: All right, thanks so much.
3: Holy.
2: Okay. So, what's your name?
3: My name is Reverend Ryan Brown.
2: And you're here at the Labor Notes Convention. You're going to be meeting with other Amazon workers. What is the situation for Amazon workers where you are and your organizing efforts?
3: Yeah, so where I'm at, it's the same situation at every Amazon. Low wages, very, very poor working conditions. The bosses can, at any given time, change whatever they want to change. And they don't look at individuals as human beings, but as robots. And we're in this fight because we see Amazon as an existential threat. Even if you don't work at Amazon, Amazon has an impact on your life. It has an impact on our planet. And it is definitely an evil empire that needs to be dealt with.
2: And Jeff Bezos and other tech billionaires believe that they should use AI to get rid of workers. Are you concerned about that, and how is it affecting workers at your plant? Where's your plant at?
3: Yeah, so our plant, so we represent 7,500 workers, roughly, in multiple plants in Wake County and in Durham. So it's not just one plant. It's very interesting with AI. Now that I understand what AI really is, I have actually watched slowly AI come into the building. I watched when we first started working at Amazon 5 or 7 years ago, you could just go in, choose the station you want to work at, it's fine. Now they say, quote unquote, the computer is telling me that I have to send you upstairs. The computer is telling me I have to put you on this line. Sad thing about AI and some of the concerns is that, well, you're a human being. I'm telling you that physically my arm hurts, my back hurts. That computer, that AI doesn't know that. So some of the concerns with the AI would be that Jeff Bezos, Andy Jassy, and other big wigs at Amazon have already told us in the next 5 to 7 years that majority of the jobs will be automation. And so that's the gospel that we're preaching to workers in the Carolinas and throughout the South, or anyone who would sit down and listen to us, is that now or never is the time that we need to come together with whole lot labor and unionize.
2: For the head of the company, the owner of the company, to tell you you have no future, that we don't need workers, what does that mean to not only Amazon workers, but the workers of this country?
3: Yeah, so to me, that's a dark future. It's
2: dystopian?
3: Yes, it's a future that I don't want to live in. It's a future that is not good for humanity. And again, when I'm saying preaching, because I'm a reverend, preaching the gospel of liberation, that's our message, that you don't want this antichrist spirit, this anti-human spirit, and for the boss to tell us that, so for the boss, when you ask a question about if thinking about AI taking our jobs, they've already told us that we're worthless by the way they treat us each and every day when we go inside the warehouses.
2: And workers, Amazon workers are organizing here, they're organizing around the world. Do you think the tide is turning, that workers are beginning to rise up and organize? And also the attack on black representation in the South, resegregation, you have politicians who say we've got to go back to the good old days. We can't talk about civil war in our schools because people will be offended. What does that say to you as a person from the South?
3: Yeah, so what it says to me is that one of the things, let me put it this way. One of our biggest challenges in the South is that you deal with a lot of people that's indoctrinated. They've been indoctrinated to believe that to celebrate this empire. They've been indoctrinated to June believe that if you just go to work and work hard, that things are going to get better. That's just not true.
2: So they have illusions about the nature of this.
3: Illusions. And so one of the biggest challenges is providing political edu-

0: struggles in this country. In the 1930s, there have been textile strikes in the 1930s. So workers have a history of struggle in this country, organizing, fighting back, and getting unions.
1: But now watch this. So one of the textile fights is from a town that I grew up in, Gastonia, North Carolina. In Gastonia, North Carolina, you had some of the most ferocious fighting with these textile mills. I went to school in the public schools. It wasn't until last year I took a fellowship with the City University of New York on labor and democracy, or leadership and democracy, that I even learned that, hey, this happened right in the town I grew up in.
0: That history wasn't there for you.
1: No, not
0: they didn't talk about that history.
1: No, not at all.
0: Yep. So that's the hidden history of working people in this country.
1: Yes, and so, and our folks are so indoctrinated that when we come on the scene, like, hey, you don't have to live like this. You don't have to, this is a digital plantation. You're not getting ahead. The housing is not affordable. That's why, again, I emphasize, we have to provide the political education, the patience, and when you're organizing in the South, it's a breed of a horse of a different color than, say, like our older siblings, Amazon Labor Union in New York, where the folks are very familiar with unions. Because you're actually talking to a guy that when I first started organizing, I knew nothing about a union. I grew up with my grandparents. One worked in the textile mills. The other one's a construction worker. They were not union members. I couldn't tell you five relatives that I have that were union members, but this is the way. And now, even when I read the Bible in any holy text, that I see unions, I see people coming together to fight evil injustices.
0: Okay, thank you.
1: My man.
2: Yes, my name is Ross Amon. I'm with Cause out of North Carolina.
0: And you're organizing, supporting the organizing at Amazon. Why don't you talk about the conditions you face, the issues workers, Amazon workers, and other issues face in North Carolina?
2: Besides not having a livable wage, we have safety conditions where folk just get injured, and too often we come to work, and we're looking at the flashing red lights of, you know, of the emergency vehicles. Heat conditions, we've had some of those addressed. Sound conditions, we've had some of those addressed. But without organizing, they would not have been addressed. And so we're just hoping that we can get much more better and get that livable wage and pay time off for folks with these long work days in such a loud warehouse.
0: And these injuries, has AI and the introduction of technology affected the injuries in Amazon?
2: I guess to an extent that I say people fear robotics and AI taking their jobs. They may be trying to increase their numbers, and so repetitive stress injuries that occur from working at the pace to try to compete with what they see coming, perhaps. I don't have any definitive information, but you just touched something that is definitely on our mindset.
0: And the issue of injured workers, it's against the law to cover up injuries of workers. Talk about what is really going on for injured workers.
2: We've constantly talked about the underreporting that takes place with OSHA. We are very certain that there's underreporting. Always a hesitancy for when one goes to wellness for them to log it. It takes place at Amazon too.
0: Isn't that workers' comp fraud? Deny or prevent workers from going to a hospital because they don't want that in the record?
2: Most definitely. Most recent is the other day with a situation where I had an infection of a nail that I was saying, you guys are trying to say this has nothing to do with the repetitive injury work that we do here, and they were most definitely trying to put it off on just me and did not want us to fill out any paperwork. Of course, if that occurs with me, I'm pretty certain it's occurred with other individuals.
0: Okay, thank you. So what can people do who want to support your efforts?
2: We keep saying to folks that Cause still exists. They figure because we lost an election, we're not alone, so they could keep tuning to the employees who speak about Cause. We're visible in the warehouse with these bright shirts. We use our bright yellow ones. Reach out to us. We also have Instagram following at Cause, CAUSE.
0: Okay, thank you very much.
2: Thank you kindly, sir.
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7: You're listening to Labor Express Radio, Chicago's voice for the working class for over 30 years. Having grown up and lived in Chicago for over 50 years, the BP refinery in Whiting, Indiana feels like familiar territory. Not that I or anybody I know ever worked there, but every summer my family and later myself as an adult would take trips nearly every weekend out to southwestern Michigan. Frequently, rather than follow the interstate, we would take the route that my father took as a child before the interstates even existed, driving south down South Lakeshore Drive to Route 20 and Route 12 across northern Indiana. As an adult, that became my preferred route, as I have a real fondness not only for old-fashioned highway driving, but particularly for the northern Indiana corridor with its mix of urban working-class neighborhoods, some of the heaviest industry anywhere in the country, and some of the greatest natural treasures in the nation in the form of the Indiana Dunes. I've passed the massive Whiting Oil Refinery countless times in my life. So when I found out about the ongoing lockout there, I was eager to get someone on the program to discuss it. Last Thursday, I spoke by Zoom with Eric Schultz, president of United Steelworkers Local 7-1, which represents 800 employees at the BP refinery. We discuss what led up to the lockout, how his members are holding up, and how folks can show solidarity with these workers. One part of our conversation that really caught my attention was something I hadn't expected to be such a major factor in the lockout. The biggest sticking points in negotiations are clear enough. BP is threatening to eliminate 100 jobs at the refinery, to cut wages across the board, and to roll back long-standing bargaining rights. But among those bargaining rights, the company is especially eager to strip from the workers is their ability to bargain over how AI is implemented at the refinery. Once again, we're seeing how artificial intelligence is reshaping the landscape for workers everywhere, from Amazon warehouses to oil refineries and nearly every sector in between. It echoes what we discussed in recent episodes of this program where we talked about the ILO's report, which found that at least 20 to 30% of jobs are likely to be affected by AI in the coming years. This struggle is yet another example of how urgent and widespread that challenge has become. As you will hear from Eric, it appears that BP has been planning this lockout for years. They seem determined to wait out their workers even at substantial financial losses. It's the age-old short-sighted character of corporate bosses who sacrifice even short-term profits to impose their will and control on their workforce. I should probably pause here to define lockouts for listeners who might not be familiar with the term. You could think of a lockout as the opposite of a strike. Instead of workers refusing to work, management refuses to let them work. In this case, the union was prepared to keep working under the terms of the old contract while negotiations continued, but BP chose to shut the gates and bar the workers from entering until they agreed to the company's demands. Of course, BP didn't fully halt production. Instead, they brought in scab replacement workers, mostly from far outside the region, to keep operations running at a minimal level. That decision has put both the remaining workforce and the surrounding community at serious risk, given the complexity and inherent dangers of refinery work. It's a stark example of how employers can weaponize a lockout to pressure workers while still trying to maintain production at any cost. Before we jump into the interview, I should offer a couple of quick caveats. As you all will hear, and as many of you who've known me over the years already know, math is not exactly my strong suit, and apparently my sense of time isn't much better. In the following audio, I repeatedly described the lockout as having passed the two-month mark. In reality, it began in mid-March, which means we are now more than 3 months in. A third grader could probably figure that out faster than I did. And yes, after thinking about it a bit more, I am also aware that 100 is not 20% of 800. Still, the point stands, losing 100 members to job cuts will be a devastating blow to any union. The scale might not be exactly one-fifth, but the impact is enormous all the same. So without further ado, here's my interview with President Schultz of USW Local 7-1. Growing up in Chicago, living in Chicago the vast majority of my life, I'm so familiar with the refinery. I used to go past there so often. My family used to go out to southwestern Michigan, where my dad is from originally, for summer vacations and so on. And I don't know how many times over the years I've driven past on Route 20 there, going to Route 12 through northern Indiana. So that place feels very familiar to me. But I'd love for you to tell us a little bit about your local, yourself, your local, and the place that you work at.
8: Yeah, sure. So I'm a machinist in a refinery. We basically, we're kind of like mechanics, so repair pumps and turbines, compressors, things like that. And I've been working at the refinery October of 2009. We've got about, approximately 800 refinery workers. We also represent workers for Whiting Clean Energy, which is right across the street. It's another British Petroleum installation, but it's a separate bargaining unit. We represent the Whiting refinery plant guards. We represent employees at Kinder Morgan, which is attached to the refinery. They handle the coke handling. And then we represent some pipeline workers, 40-something pipeline workers across the Midwest from British Petroleum. So, it's a fairly large local. It's shrunk in size over the years that I've been on the board due to some corporate downsizing and restructuring. But we're currently, again, about 800 members inside the refinery, and over 900 total.
7: Right. And my understanding too is the refinery is one of the biggest around. I think it's the biggest inland refinery, if I remember correctly, in the country, and one of the biggest in BP's portfolio.
8: That's correct. It's the largest inland refinery in America. So, meaning basically, there's some refineries on the Gulf of Mexico that are larger, but it's the largest in the Midwest. It's the largest landlocked refinery in the country, and it's the largest British Petroleum refinery as well. It's a massive installation. It spans, we claim Whiting, but part of the refinery is in Hammond. Part of the refinery is in East Chicago. And the bulk of the refinery is in Whiting, but it does straddle three cities.
7: I do remember how big it is from having gone past it so many times in my life. You mentioned, that you're a big local, 800 members, and that your workplace actually spans even multiple cities. So I can imagine that when your members are impacted, you're talking about a pretty significant impact on the local community.
8: Absolutely. We have members that live all throughout Northwest Indiana, the greater Chicagoland area. We have members that live in Illinois, members that live, south suburbs, western suburbs, Chicago. I believe we even have a member that lives in Michigan. When 800 people are put out in the streets and lose their income, there's definitely an impact on the community. They're good jobs. There's no doubt they're good jobs. And allows our members to, be to really contribute well to the community, to their local, to whether it's coaching softball, soccer, Pop Warner, things like that. That's all drying up. They all dried up really fast as people are just struggling to try to find 2 and 3 jobs to make ends meet while they're locked out. So there's definitely a large community impact. And then, and the replacement workers that they're bringing in, they're intentionally recruiting people from Louisiana, Texas, Oklahoma. So that money's not coming back to the community. Those people that they're paying very well to come up here and do our jobs while they lock us out, they're taking that money and sending it back home.
9: Right, right. Yeah, I do want to talk more about the replacement workers too in a minute, but let's get a little bit of a update on the lockout itself. I know you've crossed the 2-month mark now, and this, I guess, originally started because you were in contract negotiations, and the company basically put forward a contract that was going to slash jobs. I understand there was going to be a loss in bargaining rights, just stuff that you guys couldn't accept, I guess.
8: Yeah, their proposal. It's not bargaining. This isn't. Typically the way bargaining works is you bargain around the periphery, right? Like there's pain points for the company, there's pain points for the membership, and you try to work so that both parties can get a little bit of something out of it. You know, to me, a good bargaining session, when it's over, neither party feels like they won. You feel like you compromised. That's to me, the true spirit of bargaining is compromise. Their proposal package is just absolutely ludicrous. There was no way our membership was going to accept it. The initial proposal was the elimination of about 200 bargaining unit jobs, drastic wage reductions for almost everybody, or for almost every job classification, I should say, sweeping management's rights. Basically, we'd be giving up our ability to bargain over our job classifications, which is, that's everything, right? That's what you do, how you're trained, what you're trained on. Management's rights, sweeping management's rights over the use of artificial intelligence, over timekeeping, time clocks, badging in, badging out. I mean, basically, it was just their proposal was to make us a non-union shop. We'd be union in name only, which the end game there is, in a right-to-work state. Eventually, people would just say, well, why am I paying union dues if all we're doing is a Christmas party and a picnic, right?
9: Right.
8: It's not worth it. So, yeah, they put that across the table, and they moved a little bit off of it, but it was, it's kind of some of the art of the deal stuff where it was completely unacceptable to begin with, and it's still unacceptable, but they moved. So now it's down to elimination. Like there's fewer job losses. The wage cuts are a little bit less than originally proposed, but they're still pretty massive. Our membership overwhelmingly rejected it. I think we had like about 93% of people show up to vote, which is amazing when you only hold a vote for a part of a day, and you got people on vacation, people that are sick, people whatever, out of town. 93% of the membership showed up, and 98% of those voted no on the contract proposal. And it's only the company's subsequent proposals after rejecting that have only gotten worse.
9: Yeah. Yeah. I mean, when you're talking about an 800 member local, and you're talking about, 100 less lost jobs, I mean, that's, I'm notoriously terrible at math, but I think that's 20% of your membership, right? So you're talking about a cut that, would just have a massive impact on the bargaining unit.
8: Absolutely. When, back in, let's say 2014, I would say, about 2014, 2015, we were around 1,200 members, and now we're down to 800. We've had two since 2014. We've had two severance packages based on corporate downsizing, and they just continue to gut the workforce. They've done the same thing with the salary workforce as well, but then typically they bounce back and refill all those salary spots, but they never bounce back and refill the hourly spots. So mm-hmm. We've gone from 1,200 to 800, and then their proposal was to go down to 600. So cutting our membership in half over the course of 10 years, it's right. It's It's an interesting world right now with working for British Petroleum. But I mean, if you read the headlines, it's obvious it's a corporation that's it's kind of lost at sea on a rudderless ship. They have no direction. They continue to change leadership, continue to like just blow in the wind and change directions every couple of years. And we're having to pay the price for terrible management and poor leadership from London.
9: You know, it's interesting. One of the things you mentioned, too, in terms of the things that they were pushing back on was this no bargaining over AI. And, you know, I've been spending a considerable time on the program in recent episodes talking about the impact of artificial intelligence on the working class. It just strikes me as interesting that that's such a sticking point, you know, for them. It makes me wonder what their plans for the future are, right? I mean, it's amazing how every job that you can think of is being potentially impacted by AI. You wouldn't think that, you know, working in a steel, I mean, in an oil refinery would be one of those jobs, but apparently that must be what they have in their heads.
8: Yeah, it really is bizarre. It's, you know, we're not saying that we're like completely against artificial intelligence. Like, of course, it is going to have a massive impact on working class, on everybody, right? Like, it's, you know, you just want to step back and just talk, you know, what it's going to look like just to be an American in 10 years. Like this, it's going to be a completely different world. And I do worry about that. But as far as like this specifically in refinery, I mean, artificial intelligence has been here. We have our you know, computer controls, our board operators that run the units. There's artificial intelligence working in the background, trying to figure out how to streamline things, how to make things more efficient. We're not saying we're against that. We are against the proposal that says that we will waive our legal bargaining rights in perpetuity, which is just absolutely outlandish. Like, right. The law says that we have a right to bargain over our working conditions, and they want us to accept to put into writing that we are waiving our legal rights to bargain over our working conditions when it comes to artificial intelligence. And that's just bizarre. And to your point, it's like, well, what do they have in mind? What are they so worried about that they don't even want to have to talk to us about the use of artificial intelligence? It makes you wonder, like, who's writing these their proposals and what they have in their mind. But it's not rational, it's not reasonable, and I don't think any American would just voluntarily waive their legal right to bargain over something like that.
9: I think you're very smart to push back on that one hard. I mean, I'm currently out for a period of time in California, where the ILWU has been famous for being one of the unions that, you know, years ago really fought automation in a way that a lot of unions didn't, right? And they're given a lot of credit for their membership surviving, even though they've certainly lost a lot of jobs to automation and actually negotiating, you know, some of the best, you know, wages and benefits of any working class American in this country, because they did put a big fight in over automation. So I think it's smart for unions like yourselves to really not give ground on this AI issue.
8: Yeah, no, I agree. And again, it's, to me, there is a differentiation. It's not saying that, look, you know, there's I don't want people to think that we're just completely against artificial intelligence. Me as a person, I worry about it, but as a realist, you know, from a bargaining unit perspective, from a union perspective, it's like, you're not going to stop it, but you need to have a seat at the table and you need to have a voice. You need to be able to bargain those changes. So, right, we need to make sure that you're utilizing artificial intelligence to benefit the workforce, not to deplete the workforce, not to degrade the workforce. So, you know, and we all use artificial intelligence in our everydays, right? Like, who doesn't get on ChatGPT? Even your search engines on Google, or you're utilizing it. So again, I'm trying to just be clear, like, this isn't like just doomsday against artificial intelligence. I think it's just, you have to use it as, you have to have the leverage to use it as a tool to benefit, not to harm you.
9: I'm also wondering, too, you know, obviously all of us are being affected by the whole gas price issue right now with the war in Iran, and that, you know, maybe at least going into a pause phase, if nothing else right now. So maybe prices were going to start coming down. But still, we've been going through months of, you know, some of the highest gas prices we've ever seen. I'm kind of wondering, you know, obviously the negotiations were going on before all that occurred, but I also kind of wonder if part of the reason that BP decided to go with this lockout is they thought that maybe they were in a better, you know, position somehow because of the concern that people would have with gas prices. I wonder if they thought that would put pressure on you guys in some way to give in. Although I don't think it's worked, because I understand the community support for you guys is pretty strong there.
10: I kind of have a different view of it. Just to me, this was this they had this plan in the works for years. When they hired a guy named Jordan Marks. He had worked at Exxon, at an Exxon refinery in Beaumont, Texas, and he had those employees locked out for 10 and a half months with some of the very same proposals. While they were locked out, BP, British Petroleum, hired him. He came to our union hall, introduced himself, and we had asked him the question, you know, like, give us some examples of when you've worked well with the union and when you've had struggles with the union. And he told us, well, currently, you know, there's basically said he's the architect of the lockout down in Beaumont, Texas. And he said it with a grin. Which was basically just a big slap in the face, and that was 5 years ago. So they brought him in for this very purpose. They've been plotting this because I would argue that this is the worst time that they could be doing this. You know, had they just been responding to market conditions, they would have, any reasonable manager would have just said, "Hey, just get a contract, just move it along, just punt, just." Just signed the exact same contract that we've had for the last, you know, the last cycle, and some living condition type of raises, and move on, because right now the margins are huge, right? They could be printing money, and they still are because of those margins, but they're losing out on opportunity costs. So we normally run about 460,000 barrels a day. And they're not, you know, every day we have friends and family that are on the other side of the fence, and we hear every day what's going on inside the refinery. So even on their best day, if they're running 420,000, they're still missing out on, you know, 40,000 barrels a day of production at a very high margin. So it's just head scratching. Like, they're missing out on all kinds of money. So I don't believe that they just jumped at this lockout because they felt that there was favorable conditions. I believe that it was something that they planned years in advance. They started training their salaried employees much earlier this round of bargaining than ever before. They were training them harder, and there was a lot of whispers inside the plant that this was going to happen, that there was going to be a work stoppage. It wasn't called a lockout because they were tried to push us into a strike. They wanted us to strike and look like the aggressors, and they were just going to gut us, and we didn't take the bait, and we tried to continue to work and tried to continue to bargain, and then eventually you know, their plan was starting to unravel, so they locked us out.
9: Okay, yeah, that makes sense. You know, I'm also wondering, too, about the potential danger to the community of this lockout. You mentioned the fact that these scab workers being brought in to run the plant while the lockout is occurring. You know, obviously, an oil refinery is, you know, a potentially very dangerous site if not run properly. What are the concerns there?
10: Yes, it's... Even when, so let's, you know, before the lockout, when you had the full staff, the people that had 10, 20, 30 years in there that do it day in and day out, even under normal conditions, it is a very unstable environment. It's a very dangerous place to work. And that's not because it has to be. That's just because oil companies are notoriously, and British Petroleum is one of the worst, they're notoriously bad at maintaining their equipment, putting money into things that need to be fixed. They there was a book that it's probably, I don't know, 15 years old now, 20 years old possibly, called Run to Failure, and it talks about British Petroleum's operating kind of creed, that they don't want to put any more money into it and then they have to. They wait until something catches on fire, they put out the fire, and then they fix it, basically. So when we're in there, it's a dangerous place, and there are upsets, a lot of upsets, right? I'm not, so, you know, there's a lot of talk in the media about when there's a flaring event and whether or not there's an issue. Well, even when we're in there, there's flaring events. The difference is when we have equipment failures, when compressors trip offline, when we lose power, things like that, our people know instinctively, because they've been there for so long, they know how to respond to it, and they know how to put the refinery into a safe, stable place quickly. These replacement workers don't know that. And don't get me wrong, there's some good salaried folks that are in there, and there are friends and our family, and you know, they might know what to do, but you need more than just one person on a crew or two people on a crew that knows what's going on when all hell breaks loose. So it's just a matter of time. They're having issues. Again, we get reports every day on what's going on. They're going to continue to have issues, and you don't want to put it into, you don't want to, yeah, you know, I'm trying to be very careful not to say something that you don't want to wish something into existence, right? Like, you don't want to see, I don't want to see anybody get hurt. But the corporation, they have to know that that's the game they're playing. They do know that, and they just don't care, right? It's a gamble to them. And if, and when stuff does break loose in there eventually and somebody gets hurt, they're not going to care, right? It's sorry to say, they try to talk a lot about, you know, caring about their employees and caring about the community, but it's been made very clear that this new leadership group in London or wherever this is coming from, which it's, you know, it seems like it's coming out of London, they just don't care. This is just a money-making installation, and they're just desperate to get money back into shareholders' hands. And if somebody gets hurt or killed, they really don't care. That's just a cost of doing business.
9: So I'm curious how the members are holding up at this point. At 2 months is quite a while now to have been locked out. I know that there were some threats, I think the company made too, about to the workers' health insurance about the lockout. I don't know if that's how that's panned out. I'm curious how the members are holding up.
10: Well, we're at 3 months now, the vast majority of the membership is solid. It's I mean, of course, there's some people that were just kind of on shaky ground financially going into this, and we're, you know, and we've got our assistance committee up and running and helping people out as much as they need it. But the overwhelming, yet people are getting frustrated 3 months in. You know, people are definitely getting restless, kind of looking for, you know, what are we going to do to change things? But at the same time, they're I feel like people are more dug in than ever. Every day that this goes by, people get more and more resentful of the company. We've got good maintenance workers that, you know, came from the trades, came from, electrical locals, carpenters locals, pipe fitter locals, boilermaker locals. And a lot of them, most of them, continue to pay dues into those locals, and they went straight back to work, and they're never going to come back, or they're going to wait and see what this contract brings, and then make a decision whether or not they come back. But so we're gonna that's more like the people are dug in. Our guys and gals they're pissed off. They really resent this company. And there are a lot of people, the overwhelming conversation that I'm having is people are struggling to know, how the heck am I ever going to come back and work and look at these people in the eye and work for them. We've got, you know, good operators that have moved out of state to take other jobs. They're not coming back. So it's the membership's strong. We're fine. We're financially, we're in a great spot. The Steelworkers International Union has been contributing money into our strike and defense fund since day one of this lockout. We've had locals, steelworker locals and other unions from across the country sending us checks. We've had just individuals sending us checks for our strike and defense fund. And we really haven't even touched our own treasury yet. We've just been subsisting, getting by off of the money that's come in from the international and some of the other donations. So we're in a really good spot. My concern is more just people not ever wanting to come back and work for this company again.
9: Hmm. I hear that you guys are holding up there, and I know you've got a lot of community support. I saw the support you got from other unions. I saw the videos that CTU, Chicago Teachers Union, put out. So I'm glad to hear that. And I'd like to inform our listeners, because we have to wrap up pretty soon, but about how they can support you. I know you guys put together a website specifically for that purpose, supportoilworkers.com. Is that the best place for people to go if they want to figure out how they can lend their aid?
10: Yeah, yes, absolutely. Supportoilworkers.com gives people different options if you wanted to donate, gives you ways to donate if you wanted to, if you're a business owner, you want to put a sign up, a support sign in the window, it gives you options for that. 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And we've been telling people, like, we're not going to, we've had people have been dropping off firewood, people have been dropping off non-perishable items, people have been dropping off diapers and baby formula. We're so thankful for that. The easiest way is just for people to just, if you just send a check, and then that way we buy it as we need it. It allows us the flexibility to pivot to whatever we need. But all that information is on that website, supportoilworkers.com.
9: We'll definitely put that website up on our Facebook page as well, and try to spread that around and let people know about it. It's definitely worth getting out there and supporting you guys in this very important fight. So, and I really appreciate you taking out time to talk to me. I know you're really busy with supporting your members during the lockout and with negotiations going on. I guess we just maybe have a minute more, but about that question about negotiations, has there been any movement recently?
10: We continue to meet, but no real movement of any substance. There, you don't lock people out with the intent to continue to work to try to get a deal, right? Like, right. You don't put the proposal package that they did on the table if you wanted to get a deal. You don't lock people out if you want to get a deal. This is all part of the strategy, and that's what we try to stress to the membership and the community. Please don't get your hopes up every time you hear that we're getting back to the table, because this is what we're experiencing, what we're living through right now, is years in the making. This is a deliberate decision that British Petroleum made. They brought in this goon to come in and execute this plan, and they're doing it, right? They locked us out. He locked these people out for 10 and a half months down in Beaumont, Texas. Things aren't going to change anytime soon. We need community pressure, we need political pressure, we need economic pressure. Those are the things that are going to change. Otherwise, we're just going to have to continue to support each other and hope that the community continues to support us, because I don't see this ending anytime soon.
7: 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Thank you to Eric Schultz, president of United Steelworkers Local 7-1, for taking the time out for that interview. And thank you to Steve Patterson of Aero Strategy Group for putting us in touch with each other. Well, that's all for tonight's program. Labor Express is a nonprofit 501c3 member of IBEW Local 1220. Views expressed on Labor Express are those of its producers and those of IBEW. Labor Express is a production of the Committee for Labor Access in Chicago, the world capital of the labor movement. Labor Express is a proud member of the Labor Radio Podcast Network, Working People's Voices broadcasting worldwide 24 hours a day. 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

0: escuela de sus hijos, un contacto de emergencia en caso de que los padres sean detenidos. 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
0: 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A collaboration with Jepson's and Maria's Packaged Goods and Community Bar, Malort Spritz is made with hibiscus, grapefruit, lime, and Jepson's Malort liquor straight from the source. More information about Malort Spritz and all other Mars products is at mars.beer. Mars Community Brewing is a proud partner of Lumpin' Radio. 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
1: 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My name is Regina, sometimes known as Selective Listening. 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
0: 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Ruby's Tears is meant to be tart and refreshing. 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Mars Community Brewing is a proud partner of Lumpin' Radio. 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
3: 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Skylark is a bar. It's been around for a long time at the corner of Halsted and Cermak, nearby the Pilsen neighborhood of Chicago. And they serve food pretty late night that's comforting. And yeah, it's a family of people over there on a journey together for sure.

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0: 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Welcome to The Ponderers. My name is Sandra Treviño.
1: And I'm Jonathan Carbonell.
0: And I'm Stephanie, connecting from Detroit.
2: Hey, Stephanie, good to hear from you. Thank you.
1: Stephanie looks, she sounds younger.
0: She does.
1: By the day.
0: The day, like the day is young.
1: Today
0: we have a few songs we're going to get through, some new music, and we also have a special guest coming in at 7 o'clock. Mm. Renee Ghost is joining us.
1: Yay.
0: And she's going to talk to us about her new music and also a workshop she is going to be handling tomorrow for independent artists. That is very interesting, and it's going to be held at Museca Studio. She'll tell us all about it. And then also we are going to be talking about some events we've been to and stuff like that. So I hope that you will continue listening and being here with us today. We are here second and fourth Mondays from 6 to 8. And we're going to get started with some music, a little bit of one of our favorite records that has come out this year. I think Jonathan will agree with me that Sotomayor's Wabi Sabi is one of our favorite albums of 2026 so far.
1: Yes, yes. I love that album. I can't wait to listen to it live.
0: Oh, yeah.
1: Because, you know, their performance live is a different aesthetic. It's more chaotic. It's more like you,
0: it's fun.
1: You can feel the presence of the public, so they know how to entertain us and make us dance.
0: Definitely. So we're gonna get started with this from Sotomayor. This is Me Dejo Llevar, and you're listening to The Ponderers.

That is Sotomayor. We're going to continue with music. This is something from Miss Angelica Garcia. You know, we haven't seen her in a while, but we hope that she'll be in Chicago soon. So this is her latest. This is Butterfly. You're listening to The Ponderers.

0: Te veo, te vi.
1: Te veo, te vi, vi.
0: That's a nice beat.
1: Butterfly by Angélica García. We're going to play one more, and then we're going to come back to talk about some of the events we've been to, some of the music discovered at those events, and what we think about all of that and what's coming up as well. This is the second single by Dualidad. It was released yesterday. It's called No Es Sangre, and it's by Huaya Nai. And let me know what you think, okay?
0: Okay.
1: You're listening to The Ponderers, and then we'll be back with Jonathan's All of the Hits. All of the Hits. And don't forget, 7 o'clock, Renee Ghost joins us in studio to talk about her new music.
0: Jay.
1: Yeah.

0: That is Wayanai from Carchi Province, Ecuador. Wayanai fosters a dialogue between Latin American cultural heritage and contemporary sounds, transforming tradition into a vibrant, theatrical, and constantly evolving experience. You can find Wayanai, spelled Huaya-Nay, on Bandcamp. We're going to continue listening to new music in just a moment, but I want to go over, do a little catch up of what we've been doing. The Ponderers, we're always looking for new music, going to events, listening to new stuff on the internet and on the radio too here on Lumpin. We love listening to other shows and getting a feel for what is out there in Chicago, because we're not the only ones that present music from Chicago, but we do focus sometimes on the Latin side of things. That's why we love what we do. And so that's what I'm talking about. So what were you up to this weekend besides watching the Mexico game last week on Thursday? I was with you for that. And you were like, are you excited? I was like, no.
1: In my dinner, and you were yelling at me. It was a good game.
0: Yeah.
1: It was a really good game. Fun. I'm glad that I got you and Hector invited, because, you know, you guys were not there for the game. You were there more for me than for anything. But I mean, at the end of the night, you should have seen your face completely change. It's like at the beginning, you're like, yeah, whatever. It's, we're here for the game, Mexico, Mexico. And 2 hours later, you're like, Mexico. I'm not even Mexican. I feel excited.
0: What is happening?
1: And it's funny because everybody, or a lot of people that we knew showed up unexpectedly and were just having a good time.
0: Yeah.
1: It got pretty it got pretty full very fast.
0: Yes.
1: It's like it was very crowded, but we had a good time. But besides that, there was a bunch of events happening this week in Chicago. You know, like, summer is here, so festivals are
0: festivals
1: always happening.
0: Abound.
1: Yes, they're like on weekends.
0: Everywhere.
1: I wanted to try some, you know, we had like the Pride Fest this week as well in Boys Town. I can't make it.
0: No?
1: No, because of
0: I
1: the rain.
0: I thought you were going to be there.
1: Me too. And I try, believe me. I also wanted to go to the Randall Street Fest because there were some bands that I wanted to see. But I was planning on doing that Sunday. But, you know, Sunday, everything had canceled because of the rain. And sadly, I couldn't make it. But on Saturday, I did manage to go to another festival here in the south side of the city. Do you want to know which one it is?
0: Yeah.
1: Fiesta Back of the Yards.
0: Oh, I heard about that.
1: A festival that brings food, vendors' rights, live entertainment, and Ashland Avenue.
0: Nice.
1: And I did not miss it. So there was this stage set up on 47th Street. It's called the Esquina Stage. And that interests me a lot because there were a lot of like Chicago local indie bands that I have heard before, but I was not wasn't aware that... you know, I wasn't familiar with their music.
0: But who?
1: You know, like La Norsa Noir, we had them here before. We featured them before. But I think the last time that I saw them live was like years ago. And I really wanted to see that band. Abel, also, I know this artist because I always run into him in different venues. But I have never seen a live performance of his. So I got to see his performance. And then earlier that day, there were other artists, Tech Dogs. They played... sad boy music.
0: Sad boy music.
1: What is that kind of music? What am I talking about here?
0: I don't know.
1: Emo music, Sandra.
0: Emo
1: music. Sad boy music. Los Heels, they were pretty good too. Código Verde, they were closing and we had a good time. It's a pretty good festival. I had I didn't have any expectations for these bands because, you know, like I said, the only one that I knew were La Rosa Noir and Código Verde, but they were pretty good.
0: Nice.
1: The sets were short, but they just kept going fast and fast. And
0: that's good. That's what we like.
1: That's what I like too.
0: Yeah.
1: I like the fast pace of those these artists because the curation of their songs were very well thought. That way people didn't get bored and they also they were hype up for the next band.
0: Yeah,
1: and I like
0: exactly.
1: that.
0: That's cool.
1: And sadly, I wanted to go see La Sonora Dinamita on Sunday. But, you know, the show got canceled because of the rain. And Next time. Next time. Summer is here. I'm pretty sure that we'll run into La Sonora in some bar, in some place here in Chicago.
0: Yeah. And but, then the weekend before, we got to see Emil and the Sniffers at the Salt Shed.
1: Oh, my God. What an amazing show. Beautiful show.
0: Amazing.
1: Beautiful show. Loved we got there it. On time. It yes. was a beautiful day. It was sold out.
0: All ages. Not all. Was it all ages? Well, there were a lot of kids.
1: There was a lot of kids, yeah.
0: But a very diverse crowd.
1: It was out in the patio.
0: Everyone knew the songs. Everyone was into it, no matter their age or their gender. It was very, very cool.
1: And I love her performance because she was so... You were Australian?
0: Yes.
1: But she was so dorky. Like, she was doing the chicken dance. I'm like, wait, were you
0: chicken dance?
1: She was doing the chicken dance. Oh my goodness. With her little elbows. That was a chicken.

0: He just released a new single called Go Back.
1: Okay.
0: And it's fresh, fresh.
1: Fresh.
0: So why don't we listen to that one and then we can continue with La Rosa Noir, It Follows, Dead Dog, Breaking the Weather, and Los Hills, Porque Lloras.
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0: What do you think, Sandra?
1: Very, very good.
0: I know. I'm like, I'm really excited about for this summer. You know, it's a bunch of Chicago local bands. For some, I like alternative music. You know, mm-hmm. for a while, my mentality was always, you'll find these sounds outside the States.
1: Mm-hmm.
0: But recently, there has been a merge of a lot of local artists, Latino based, because all of these artists that we just played are Latino artists. They're having this kind of like, I don't know, I don't know how to say it. It's just an awakening of to like a new sound. It's a lot of shoegaze, a lot of rock. I see a lot of like still pop there too, but new wave is that's what's what I hear the most. It's a lot of that on festivals, on the street, on the Latino community. And it's interesting, for me at least it's interesting, because I'm so used to, or I have these expectations for like these kind of sounds, the more electronic, more tropical, or more heavy, I don't know, I could say they're experimental, I would say. But no, this new generation, they just want to go for the oldies and grab those kind of that genre and make it their own. I like that. I like that a lot. And
1: yeah,
0: I'm glad that a lot of people are actually getting involved with, you know, that generation from the 80s. I have two more bands, local ones. Mm-hmm. One of them, it's a band that I saw at the beginning of the month. They had this small showcase here in Pilsen, Pilsen Vintage. It's called Ropa Vieja.
1: Mm-hmm.
0: They're just two kids. They're making new music. They play cover songs. And when I asked what the inspiration was Gustavo Cerati. I'm like, well, okay, how old are you? You're like 21, 19, and mm-hmm. your inspiration is Gustavo Cerati. So it kind of like took me off guard. But they're releasing their own music as well. They're releasing new sounds. They're trying to experiment, trying to find their way. And this Friday, they released a new single called It's Getting Late.
1: Okay.
0: I send it to you so you can play it. It's a very nice single. And also, Victor Internet has been in the rounds for a while. A song of his was released on April 2nd. It's called Rest of Your Life. But the video of that single was released this Friday. And I send it to you because I want you to see the video. It's one of our favorite spots featured in that video.
1: Okay.
0: And the way that it's presented is so beautiful. It's really because exactly what's happening in the video is what happens to us every time we go to the local spot.
1: Oh, wow.
0: So why don't we play these two songs for by local bands?
1: Sounds good.
0: It's Getting Late by Ropa Vieja.
1: Mm-hmm.
0: And next we'll play Rest of Your Life by Victor Internet. And then we'll talk about it.
1: Okay. First, though, I want to mention a show that's coming up this Thursday, June 25th at Navy Pier. Starts at 5. It's from 5 to 9. It's Musas at Navy Pier, the Skyline Sessions. It's a Latine queer femme-fronted music series. And performances are by Renee Ghost, The Braided Janes, Williana Veras, and Roxio Sounds doing the DJ set there. Everyone is welcome. It's all ages, so I hope you enjoy that. We'll have more information in a little bit, but first let's get started with this from Ropa Vieja. It's called It's Getting Late, and coming up at 7 o'clock, we have Renee Ghost in studio. 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

0: That was Victor Internet, all the way from one of our favorite spots in Pilsen,
1: El trébol.
0: Trébol.
1: That's it looks awesome. That's what I was talking about. Every time we go to the spot, we do the same thing. We just do that. It was a really nice. It was a really nice video. I was very happy that it was released this Friday because I haven't been there in a while. So it kind of tells me that I need to go back and
0: Yes.
1: visit.
0: Yes. Coming up in a few minutes, we are going to have Rene Goes joining us in studio to talk about all the things happening in the world of independent music and great music in general.
1: Exactly.
0: What else has been going on, Jonathan?
1: Well, besides the festivals, besides all the things going on in the city, it's just music in general. We've both been doing a lot. We try to hit up all the major events. I really like the band that we went to see last week. So that was fun. That
0: Emo
1: was
0: and the
1: really
0: Sniffers.
1: fun.
0: I know that Latinx is coming in August, but they only announced the dates. They didn't announce the actual lineup.
1: Do
0: So
1: you know any? I mean,
0: I only know one person
1: if you
0: coming,
1: tell
0: but
1: me,
0: I
1: I promise I won't say anything.
0: can't tell you more.
1: Why not? I mean,
0: That's
1: Sandra, can you, I mean, we're supposed to
0: true.
1: be best friends. You're supposed to
0: Yes.
1: tell me all this stuff.
0: I had to sign an NDA.
1: You did?
0: Yes, I couldn't tell nobody about nothing.
1: Ooh, that's kind of okay. I got you. I'll remember that. I'll remember that.
0: You had something new from, you said it was from Terra Cactus.
1: Yes.
0: Tell me about that one.
1: Well, it's a new it's a band. It's from Argentina. It's a new album that they produced, and it has been
0: Colapso from that album, right?
1: exactly. Collapse is the name of the album. The song that I pick is Ritmo Subversivo, and I think you will be really entertained by this this sounds. I guess it has combined in the album a lot of like a folklore Colombian cumbia. We have chicha, Peruvian chicha in there too, and it just takes you to these different South American genres in music in waves. So it caught my attention when I listened to it earlier this week. So that's what I wanted to share the song with you.
0: All right, let's take a listen. 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
1: muévele,
0: Chicago.
1: Sandra, muévele.
0: Estamos preparándonos para el juego del miércoles.
1: Yes.
0: Wednesday's game, Mexico versus I don't know who. Jonathan is like, are we going to the game on Wednesday? And I was like, what game? He's like, Mexico game. I'm like, didn't they already play?
1: They're gonna keep playing.
0: I didn't know that it was a continuation of
1: it's
0: games.
1: It's a World Cup. How do you think this works?
0: I just went because you said to go. So join me.
1: And by the end of the night, you didn't want to leave.
0: Yes,
1: you did not want to leave.
0: No,
1: I have to drag you out.
0: You're listening to The Ponderers on Lumpen Radio. Thank you for joining us. We are here second and fourth Mondays from 6 to 8 p.m. And today we have a special guest in studio. Welcome to the lovely Renee Ghost.
1: Bravo!
2: Yay! Thank you for having me.
0: Of course. Always a pleasure when you're in town. The last time you played at the National Museum of Mexican Art, and this time you're heading to an outdoor stage at Navy Pier.
2: That's right.
0: Thursday, yes.
2: Mm-hmm.
0: Musa's at Navy Pier. You're the headliner.
2: I am.
0: ¿Qué tal? How's it going,
2: Muy
0: Renee?
2: Contenta. I'm so excited. I love Chicago, first of all. The first time I was here, I was instantly obsessed. People were like, you have to go to Pilsen. I went to Pilsen. I could not believe you have a Michoacana drive-thru. I was like, I'd never seen that in my life. Loved it. Obsessed.
1: I cannot believe you guys don't.
2: I know, right? No, I was like, this is the best. And, you know, sending pictures to the fam and all of that. And obviously meeting beautiful people like yourselves.
0: Mm-hmm.
2: A lot of support for the independent music scene. And just happy about that. And it's the third time, I believe, I'm playing. Or the third trip, I should say. Because mm-hmm. I've done more than one concert in past occasions. But you know, we did the Andersonville Pride a few years ago, and then the National Museum of Mexican Arts Sor Juana Fest, and now we're doing Pride at the Pier through Musas for the, I think it's called the Skyline series.
0: Mm-hmm.
2: Yeah. So it's this Thursday. The event starts at 5 p.m. We're going to have Rocio Santos DJing, and then we have Williana Veras doing a set, and Braided Janes doing another set, and then I go on at 8 p.m. And I'm really excited to present some of my new work from my EP called Mi Venganza Es Sonreír. So, you know, smiling is my revenge. And I love that new material. It talks about grief and how you sort of walk through it and come out stronger on the other side. And it's got a lot to do with the queer experience,
0: mm-hmm.
2: But not only. And it's my first time going into genres such as bachata. Oh. I go back and visit bolero, which mm-hmm. is a big favorite of mine from my dad's upbringing, I guess. The way he raised us was like listening to boleros every Sunday morning. And I also touch on very sort of, you know, serious subject matter such as forced disappearances in Mexico
0: mm-hmm.
2: and just queer pride. So
0: nice.
2: That's a little bit of what we're going to see this Thursday at the Navy Pier.
1: Wow, I'm so excited.
0: So exciting. And this new song, when you seek, you're not seeking it, but you show that you've moved